Brandi Carlile says that tune, Life on the Run, it's about breaking away, getting outside, finding yourself in the natural realm, remembering how short life is and how tiny we all are. Also in there, His Golden Messenger, My Jenny of the Roses, and The Revivalists with Heartstop on STPB. This is On Record with Bonnie Raitt.

Allison Russell, she has said that when she talks about reconnecting with something essential, she doesn't mean grasping for the most available sunshine. That song, No Springtime, about embracing the dark side of the moon. She says, live your blues, no light without shadows. That is No Springtime. Allison Russell joined by Joy Olatokun and Julie Williams here on SDPB. Also in their Watch House and Bonnie Raitt. This is On Record. A couple of beers with the Reverend. Here's Green Sky Bluegrass with Billy Strings.

Here come the artists with their intense faces, with their need for money and quiet spaces. They leave New York, they leave LA. Here they are, who knows how long they'll stay.

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The guy from California moves and then relaxes. 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Santa Fe has had it, Sedona has too. Maybe you'll be lucky, maybe your town will be the

New music from the Tedeschi Trucks Band. That's Future Soul. Also a live one from Greg Brown. And an early version of Boomtown. And Green Sky Bluegrass with Billy Strings on The Reverend on SDPB. This is On Record. Thanks for being here with us on the air 24/7 across the state. 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

The seldom seen, the latest album, remains to be seen, Man at the Crossroads. Also in there, the Del McCurry Band with Richard Thompson's 1952 Vincent Black Lightning, and Mipso with Carolina Rolling By on SDPB. This is On Record, on the air, with the freewheeling Bob Dylan.

down abreast. Please see for me that the hair's hanging long, for that's

from the top of the room. Ring them from the fortress for the lilies that bloom. For the lines are long and the fighting is strong. And they're breaking down the distance between

New from Tift Merritt, that's Everyday Singing. Also two from Bob Dylan, Ring Them Bells and Girl from the North Country. It's On Record, back with our second hour for this weekend in a few minutes after we break to ID our stations across the state.

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It's about trust and keeping your promises. That's new music from Cassius Culpepper, Man of His Word. We also heard Steve Earle and Casey Musgraves here on SDPB. This is On Record. I'm Matt Wiesner. 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Here's Mark Knopfler and Emmy Lou.

Ballad of the Texas Gentleman. That's Ryan Bingham. They Call Us the Lucky Ones is the new album. Also in there, Doc Watson covering Tom Paxton and Mark Knopfler and Emmylou Harris. All the Road Running. 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

Ringo's new album is Long, Long Road, I Don't See Me in Your Eyes Anymore. Also, John Prine and the Milk Carton Kids here on statewide South Dakota Public Broadcasting. It's on record. And Mary Chapin Carpenter covering World Party.

Toll Booth. That's John R. Miller wrapping up On Record for this weekend. I'm Matt Wiesner. Thanks for being here with us tonight. Be well, friends. The days are long, the years are short. I'm glad to have you joining us here for all of the days and the years. Again, be safe. I'll talk to you next time.

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0: This is American Roots. Blues, it's a universal solvent in music. With roots in the rural South, gone urbane, and finally global, there's blues and jazz, R&B, roots rock and soul, country, Cajun, Zydeco, Latin, funk, hip-hop, rock, and pop. Even gospel has blue notes. Mahalia Jackson loved Bessie Smith. Duke Ellington made his mood indigo. This hour, just a few styles inclusive of blues, remembering that the mystery and power of blues originates with people at the bottom, singing to pass the harsh workday or turning pain into joy on Saturday night, stomping the blues. Here are two encounters with blues. First, Lead Belly from Mooringsport, Louisiana, playing 12-string guitar. 1943, with Sonny Terry of Greensboro, Georgia, on mouth harp. It was a radio favorite then. And now, on American Roots.

0: longtime Chicago guitarist Buddy Guy. First time I met the blues. 1960 for Chess Records. He started on a one-string instrument on the side of the family's sharecropping house in Lettsworth, Louisiana. The song is by Little Brother Montgomery from Kentwood, Louisiana, who also plays piano on the session. Before that, we heard Good Morning Blues from Hughie Ledbetter, born up near Shreveport in 1888. Here in New Orleans, cornet player Buddy Bolden was a jazz originator in street parades and dance halls at the turn of the century. Years later, in 1939, Jelly Roll Morton remembered him and others in Buddy Bolden's Blues on American Roots.
1: Thought I heard Buddy Bolden say, "You're nasty, you're dirty, take it away. You're terrible, you're awful."

0: 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Take him away. Get him a good broom to sweep with. Take him away.
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Ella Fitzgerald and Louis Armstrong, 1957, Learning the Blues, a song written by Dolores Vicky Silvers. It was a big hit for Frank Sinatra in 1955. This version has Oscar Peterson on piano, Ray Brown bass, Louis Belson drums, and Herb Ellis guitar. I love the organ in bluesy jazz, and among the many greats is Dr. Lonnie Smith from Buffalo, New York, who got his first big B3 gratis from a local Italian music store owner who saw the young man's talents. The story is on our website. Check it out. But right now, it's Lonnie's Blues on American Roots.

0: Whoa, Lou Rawls and the Big Band, 1963 on Capitol Records. Every day I have the blues, an old song made famous by Memphis Slim. Lou Rawls was a Chicagoan who came up on the gospel music circuit and eventually took Sam Cooke's spot in the Highway QCs. He too went on to secular music and sang the backing vocals for Sam on Bring It On Home to Me. We're back with the classic blues of Bessie Smith, Bob Wills' bluesy western swing, and the Pointer Sisters when American Roots returns.
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0: I'm Nick Spitzer with our program on a variety of blues styles and influences in other music. Bessie Smith was the Empress of the Blues, the best known of the classic blues women of the 1920s and 30s. Famed for songs that critiqued and intrigued men and women, often with comedic double entendres. Here's one with co-writer Clarence Williams on piano. I Need a Little Sugar in My Bowl on American Roots.

Oakland's Pointer Sisters. Their 1973 song, Sugar. Raised on gospel music, they became known for popular songs with tight harmonies, bluesy pop stylings, and the Alan Toussaint call to action, Yes We Can. Before that, the Western swing kingpin, Bob Wills from Turkey, Texas, who mixed country fiddling with blues, jazz, and pop songs in big band arrangements. His way there was Sugar Blues, 1936. It was a tune by Clarence Williams, who worked with Bessie Smith. The father of country music, Jimmy Rogers, was a tubercular railroad brakeman from Meridian, Mississippi. Rogers grew up enamored of blues and early

The great original piano rock and roller and country singer from Faraday, Louisiana, Jerry Lee Lewis, who traveled to Memphis Sun Records and made Crazy Arms his first recording, 1956. That was the first and only take of the song that begins with the word blue. Before that, Red Foley from Blue Lick, Kentucky, with Deep Blues, 1952. Cajun music was greatly influenced by blues, even more its Creole cousin called Zydeco. And we've got both coming at you from French Louisiana, about 140 miles west of New Orleans. First from accordion and fiddle player Steve Riley and his Mamou Playboys with Blues de Port Arthur. That city, another few hours west, just across the Texas border, where pleasure or heartbreak come in waltz and two-step time.

0: Gone a la maison. About his love gone from the house. From the late Creole blues and Zydeco accordion king Clifton Chenier. Cliff was from near Opelousas, Louisiana, but for many years lived in Texas and recorded Gone a la Maison in Houston with brother Cleveland Chenier on rubboard, Robert St. Julian drums, Joe Morris bass, and Cleveland Keys guitar. When we come back, it's Texas Mexican music in a slow bluesy mood and accent into upbeat R&B en Español from a guitarist singer Freddie Fender when the American Roots Blues Tour rolls on.
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0: Jose Maria de Leon Hernandez, also known as Little Joe from Temple, Texas, grew up as the only Mexican family in a black neighborhood. He said, "All I heard every day were black artists. At home, it was country music's great Hanks, Williams, Thompson, and Snow." Joe's biggest influence was fellow Texan Beto Villa, the father of the Orquestra Tejana sound. The result, this 1968 45, Recuerdas, Querido Amigo, Remember, Dear Friend, by Little Joe and the Latin Airs on American Roots.

Freddy Fender, Que Mala, How Bad, Rock and Roll en Español, sometime before 1960, when he was set up and sent up, we're told, to Louisiana's Angola prison, several years for marijuana possession. Talk about Que Mala and racism. He was in with Charles Neville and other great musicians. The song, part of a long Chicano love of R&B, was credited to Eddie Con Los Shades. Eddie was Freddy, and Freddy was Baldomar Huerta from down on the Texas border in San Benito. Here's the funky blues rock sound of War, 1972. The group from Long Beach, California. They started out as the Creators, then joined with Eric Burdon to become War, touring with them in the late 60s and early 70s, featuring Lonnie Jordan on vocals and organ, Howard Scott guitar, Lee Oscar harmonica, B.B. Dickerson bass, Charles Miller saxophone, and Harold Brown on drums.

0: Trick Bag, an iconic New Orleans song from guitarist Earl King, 1977, with brothers George and Bob French on bass and drums, David Lasty and Clarence Ford on saxophones, all about the blues situation with voodoo overtones being put in a trick bag. We wanted to get back to New Orleans for that song because our guest live next hour is Little Freddie King, who credits Earl King as one of his local heroes in a song called Tough Frog. You listen for that. Our program is produced in collaboration with our colleagues in the School of Liberal Arts at Tulane University, with support from the National Endowment for the Arts, the New Orleans Tourism and Culture Fund, and Jim Hart in Chicago. I'm Nick Spitzer, and this is American Roots from PRX, Public Radio Exchange.
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0: I'm Nick Spitzer, and this is American Roots, live in concert and conversation at Marigny Studios in New Orleans, just down the river from the French Quarter.

Blues guitarist and singer Little Freddie King was born Freed Martin, a sharecropper's son from Macomb, Mississippi. He hopped a freight train for New Orleans when he was 14 years old. King's traveled a long, tough road filled with hurt, heartbreak, and jail time. Early on, he acquired the nickname Rough and Tumble. Little Freddie King has run for his life from a lady with a knife. They reconciled. He's played clubs like the Bucket of Blood, and not too long ago, he had a pretty bad bike accident. The always dapper, dressed to the nines, Freddie believes as much in the power of the blues as in the power of the Lord for healing. It's Little Freddie King and Band on American Roots Live.

0: right. Little Freddy, so good to see you.
1: You too, man. I'm really, really proud to see you.
0: Mm-hmm. Yeah. Love that song, Can't Do Nothing.
1: Can't do a thing, man.
0: Sometimes it is that way. So, Freddy, when did blues become part of your life? I mean, when do you remember first hearing it or feeling there's something out there called the blues?
1: Well, actually, I was around about 5 or 6 years old, and my daddy, he used to play the guitar and when he get off from work on the porch. And I would sit there and watch him play all the time. And I said, I wish I could play. So I built up my nerve. I said, Dad, I want you to learn me how to play. He said, boy, I can't learn you how to play. You have to learn how to play yourself. I said, but I can show you three chords. So he showed me those three chords, and I didn't forget it. So when I wound up self-teaching myself, then I wound up using the same three chords.
0: Yeah. Well, it looks like you learned your lesson pretty well.
1: Really good. Really good.
0: You made it to 80 years this year, so you've been at it for a while.
1: That's the truth. I'm telling you, I've been scratching like an armadillo.
0: How does an armadillo scratch?
1: Man, he scratched a big deep hole. When he get it deep enough, then he run down there and ball up in and chill out.
0: When he needs to get away from the troubles of life, I guess. Yeah. We'll catch up just a little bit more, but I see we got a tune here called Tough Frog. What does a tough frog do?
1: Well, actually, he's so tough that hide is so tough on him. He's kind of must be cousin to the crocodile.
0: Uh-huh.
1: You can't fry him. You got to pawball him for it.
0: I was going to say, if push came to shove, I think I'd rather wrestle the frog than the crocodile. All right, make him welcome one more time, Little Freddie King and the band.

0: is American Roots Live. If you just joined us, it's Little Freddie King. We're going to stay right in the barnyard and the swamp and jump from the tough frog to the chicken dance.
1: Yes, indeed. I used to run into all them frogs out there, and after it come a hard rain, and when it get dust dog, then they be crying for more rain.
0: Yeah.
1: So I said, now they begging for more rain, that's going to make me have the blues more bad.
0: A little closer to the house in the barnyard, we got the chickens, huh?
1: Exactly.

0: The Chicken Dance. Little Freddie King and band with a song for all you chicken lovers and cluckers out there. Coming up, more conversation and deep blues from New Orleans with Little Freddie when American Roots returns.
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0: We're live at Marini Studios with Little Freddie King, an old school blues man from Macomb, Mississippi, who lives in New Orleans' Ninth Ward. Little Freddie is a great teller of tales. During the session, we talked about his comings and goings in music, and I asked about the story behind his homemade first guitar.
9: I made a guitar because my dad beat me for breaking strings on his guitar.
10: Oh, yeah, that's pretty tough,
9: love. So that definitely graduated me, made sure that I stay away from his guitar. And so my mama said, "Sonny, you want to go to the store for me?" I said, "Yeah, Mama, I'll be glad to." I run to the store for my mom, and on my way back, here come two big shots in a big Fleetwood Cadillac and blow dust all over me. And when the dust settled, you know, in the country, how them dirt roads, when the dust settled down, then I could see the back of the car. And I see they throw something out the window. And when I went on down there where it was and looked down the ditch, it was a cigar box. I said, "Look here, that's just what I need, so I won't catch no more hoofs, and I'm going to make my own guitar." So I made my guitar out of the Big Shot cigar box.
10: Is that right? And what did you use for strings?
9: So the horse fly lit on the horse, you know, and bit it. And then I heard the way he was switching his tail and stomping his feet. It made a sound. I said, "Oh, I wonder what that sound on my guitar made." So I went and pulled a string out, put on there.
10: The horse hair.
9: And it, the horse hair out of the tail.
10: Yeah.
9: And it made a sound.
10: Mm.
9: And I kept going back and forth, and I pulled a great big bald spot in that horse's tail back there. And I said, "Oh, I'm going to get another beating because I know I can't put had the broken hair back in the horse's tail."
10: But you got that guitar working, that cigar box guitar. You got a horsehair strings on it.
9: Right, that's what got me going.
10: I love it. And it kept you going, though. Today we got electrification and all these other things.
9: That's the truth. Makes it much better.
10: I know that you you deal a lot in your blues with love, lost, and found. And I see you got a song called Standing at Your Door.
9: Exactly. Standing out there at the door, and she don't want to open the door. She left me out there howling like a hound.

0: Little Freddie King, I noticed you singing there a little about Highway 61.
1: Right.
0: Yeah.
1: Was my regular route.
0: Well, so many people got on that route and went up to Chicago or Detroit, but you came the other way. You came down 61 and you took the took a freight train.
1: But it was on the rail.
0: Yeah, I know. I was going to say. So you didn't get right on 61. You got right on the boxcar.
1: That's the only way I could get back. Because I didn't have bus fare. So I used to hear my dad always talk about him and Uncle Babe and them whatnot. When they get stranded and have money, they would hobo the train. Mm. I said, now if my dad and them did it, why I can't do it? So that's what put it in my head, you know, brainwashed me with it. So that's how I wind up hitchhiking the train on that.
0: Is it hard to get on a moving freight train?
1: Yes, indeed. And reading

0: 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Enjoy the uptime.
1: Sure, the police in the city, whatever.
2: They're going to catch me and put me in jail. And so I happened just in time to look out the car door, and that Booker T. Washington High School. I said, well, I got to get off now. I got to bail off now because the next stop is the train station. Then I know they was going to put me in jail. So I jumped off in that man like Superman. And I thought, sure, everything was going to be cool. And when I hit the ground, I was like a spinning top. Huh. Tore all of my little jeans off of me, just scar dragged me every which way. And when I come back to my senses, I said, Lord, Lord, what a rough job my dad and them used to do.
1: You know, you did a song about love, trying to find love. And there's a lot of songs in the blues about romance. There's a few about finance, too. You got a song called Pocket Full of Money.
2: Yes, indeed. I had a pocket full of money. And I'm telling you the truth, I didn't have sense enough to keep it in my pocket.
1: Uh-huh.
2: When I ran into them, the right one, then I dumped my pocket to them.
1: So it was romance and finance. All right.

0: Yeah, little Freddie King here on American Roots Live at Marini Studios. Freddie, I see you got a skeleton hanging from your microphone stand there.
1: Yeah, man, that's Dr. Bone there.
0: Yeah.
1: He always loved to help me sing. He really been through some tribulation there, just like me.
0: Yeah, I know.
1: He's getting his arm broke, he's already getting shot and getting his head busted with hammers.
0: Yeah. Yeah, the blues has helped you heal.
1: He is a strong blues man, and he's been, a real dependable singer.
0: Yeah. Well, I mean, next to that skeleton, you're looking really good. You got the multicolored jacket, the red guitar, the shades, the Panama hat.
1: Kind of correspond, kind of match.
0: Yeah, man, it all looks good. You got a little leopard spot there down in your patent leather shoes. Everything looks good. Little Freddie, you got a song called Born Dead.
1: Right.
0: We're talking about skeletons that are living. So what is Born Dead?
1: Well, Born Dead is a man in Mississippi have to work so hard and everything.
0: Uh-huh.
1: And he said you just might as well be bone dead. You wouldn't have to do all that hard work.
0: Mm. Yeah, you can jump right past it and go on to the other side.
1: Exactly.
0: All right. Little Freddie King and the band.

0: Little Freddie King, born dead, singing about the deep troubles and attitudes in Mississippi, where he was born in 1940. We'll be back walking the blues with Freddie in 60 Clicks when American Roots returns.
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0: I'm Nick Spitzer, and this is American Roots live from New Orleans' Marigny Studios, down by the riverside, with guitarist and singer Little Freddie King. Let's get back to the blues with a parade strut that Freddie calls his blues second line. It's Walking with Freddie on American Roots.

0: Walking with Freddie. The whole world is walking with Freddie right now.
1: Good.
0: Yeah. We're all walking along. Look, Freddie, I see you got a song that addresses the tough stuff on the street here, Crackhead Joe.
1: Uh-oh.
0: Yeah, that's not a Macomb, Mississippi blues.
1: No.
0: That's a big bad city blues.
1: Right, it was right down there in the ghettos there on Parker Street.

0: As bad crackhead jail.
1: Mm-hmm. Taking on the city life with the blues there.
0: That's the truth.
1: Letting people know what has happened. You know, before we go, we got a little country tune, but I wanted to mention, you know, we talked about your love of the blues and finding the blues and making your guitar, but you mentioned to me that you used to listen to the Grand Ole Opry growing up.
0: Right. I used to love to hear the Grand Ole Opry. I used to love my boy Roy Clark.
1: Oh, guitar playing. Great.
0: All them guys was really good.
1: Uh-huh.
0: I wouldn't miss them.
1: But, you know, one of the things I remember on the old Grand Ole Opry was D. Ford Bailey used to play the fox hunt. And he represented really the only African-American on the Opry consistently for a long time. And, and you know, there was some troubles and bitterness and then finally reconciliation. But he was famous for playing the fox hunt. And I noticed that you do the fox hunt.
0: Right.
1: Now, is that something you heard on the Opry, or did you pick it up in the countryside?
0: Something that I put together myself.
1: Oh, a different fox.
0: Uh-huh.
1: A different hunt.
0: I used to listen to my dad would play that.
1: Oh, is that right?
0: It's the hound jumping the fox.
1: Uh-huh. So it comes right out of the family then.
0: Right. It's all the way different, but it still was fox hunt.

0: Oh, yeah, the fox hunt. Little Freddie King on the big red electric guitar, singing and playing the blues with his band. Wacko Wade on the drums, Bobby Lewis harmonica, and Robert Snow bass. Closing out our session at Marini Studios by the Mississippi River in New Orleans. American Roots Live was produced in collaboration with New Orleans Jazz National Historical Park and Tulane University's School of Liberal Arts. Our presenting station is WWNO-FM at the University of New Orleans. Special thanks to National Park Service Ranger Matt Hamsey and Jade Perdue. Recording engineer for Little Freddie King was Rick Nelson of Marini Studios. Thanks to Jason Ryan and Chris Finney at Elephant Quilt Productions for the video version, and Mimi White of White Oak Productions. Our American Roots crew includes Maureen Lochran, Olivia Broslowski, Lauren Callahan, Steve Martin, the late Ken Mills, and Tulane students Gavin Hannenberg, Deja Yisrael, and Aaron Sterling. Thanks to the National Endowment for the Arts for their continued support, as well as the New Orleans Tourism and Culture Fund and Jim Hart in Chicago. 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
5: 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But you also hear Middle Eastern instruments, like the saz. Blending those sounds and sharing his own perspective on Middle Eastern music was really important to him.
6: You know, you watch a movie and there's Middle Eastern music, but it's sort of ominous and sinister, and it's used as like an indicator for something bad is about to happen. But that's not my experience of Middle Eastern music.
5: Coming up, you'll hear Rostam perform songs from American Stories Live and tell some of those stories behind those songs. That's today. I'm Raina Duris. This is Conversations from the World Cafe.

This is World Cafe. I'm Raina Duris. You may know Rostam Batmanglij as one of the founding members of Vampire Weekend, whose work producing their massively successful early albums made him a sought-after producer after he left the band in 2016. Even before departing Vampire Weekend, Rostam was releasing solo albums and has also worked on albums from artists like Carly Rae Jepsen, Hamilton Lighthouser, Haim, and Claro. His new solo album is called American Stories, where he combines classic Americana sounds with Middle Eastern instrumentation inspired by his Persian background. Rostam and I will dig into that album coming up, and he'll share some live performances, starting with Like a Spark. This is from American Stories. It's Rostam, live for World Cafe.

0: Like a Spark on World Cafe. That's Rostam. It's the opening track from his new album, American Stories. I'm Raina Duras. Rostam, welcome back to the World Cafe.
1: So good to be back.
0: So great to have you here. The record is beautiful.
1: Thank you.
0: In that song, you know, we hear guitars. We also hear an instrument that's all over this album, the saz. For folks listening who have maybe never seen one of those before, could you describe what the saz is?
1: Well, yeah, on this record, we used a couple different saws. One is an acoustic saz, which is like, you can imagine it kind of like a banjo that's way longer and has, you know, doubled up strings. So you get that really sort of like that very sort of twangy, stringy sound. And then Amir, who played the saws, the acoustic and the electric saws on the record, he found this electric saws, which is like a much smaller version of the instrument. And he bought that when he was on tour with the Voids in Istanbul. And that sort of sounds like a Middle Eastern Stratocaster. It's like a electric guitar. It's got that really cool piercing tone, but it also has these quarter tones. So you can play frets that you couldn't play on a guitar. You could play pitches that you can't play on a guitar because they kind of exist between where the frets are put traditionally.
0: What is your earliest memory of hearing like a saz?
1: So there's a family of related instruments. So saz is from Turkey, but in Persian music, there's a tar and a sitar, and they're tuned identically, and they have the similar quarter tones. My earliest memory is just, I guess, you know, probably 5-6 years old, listening to Persian music with my family in our kitchen. And we listened to a lot of different kinds of music, the Rolling Stones, the Beatles, Bob Dylan, and a lot of Persian music, folk music, Persian folk music. So, yeah, it was a pretty wide range of stuff.
0: How does it make you feel when you hear it?
1: I feel connected to it, you know? Like, I feel like there's a beauty there that on this record, one of the things I wanted to try to do was take Middle Eastern music out of the context that it's so often put in. Like, you know, you watch a movie and there's Middle Eastern music, but it's sort of ominous and sinister, and it's used as like an indicator for something bad is about to happen. But that's not my experience of Middle Eastern music. There's beauty and there's hope, there's optimism, there's major keys that work with Middle Eastern music, and there's Middle Eastern music that expresses a wide range of emotions. So yeah, I think my desire with this record was to kind of put those microtonal melodies and put the music that I grew up with as a kid in a slightly different context, you know, like,
0: right.
1: Let people hear it with major chords around it.
0: Could you talk about fitting those sounds together and maybe how those early experiments you did with it, how it worked to where we are now on this record?
1: I think because I have a little bit of a math brain, I sort of could understand mapping like which chords in Western music would work with the microtonal melodies on top of them. So like, you know, it's basically like if you think about the one chord, the four chord, and the six chord in Western music, in the key of C, that would be like C, F, A minor. They all have this common tone of C. And so because they all share that common tone, you can kind of imagine sort of that drone or pedal tone connecting all of those chords, and simultaneously that pedal tone is what connects the microtonal melodies in Persian music. So when you play those melodies, there is some kind of a pedal or drone underneath them, and usually it is that common tone. So that's kind of like, if I'm, you know, I'm laying it all out on the table for you, that's like where my math brain goes with it. So on the song Back of a Truck, that one you're moving between the 1-4 and the 6 chord, and I think part of the reason that it works is because they all those chords share that common tonic tone.
0: Yeah. I love that idea of this sort of thing connecting it underneath.
1: Yeah.
0: And using the pedal steel for that. And I'm glad you brought up Back of a Truck because I wanted to play a clip of that song. Let's hear it and we'll come back and talk some more. This is Back of a Truck. It's Rostam on World Cafe.

0: back of a truck from Rostam's new album, American Stories, on World Cafe. Maybe you can tell us a bit about your background. Your parents were born in Iran.
1: That's right.
0: When did they come to the United States?
1: So both of my parents came to America for college. Mm-hmm. My mom went to the University of Southern Oklahoma. My dad went to Reed College in Oregon. And then they both sort of spent a lot of their 20s in America. They went back in their late 20s and they returned to Iran. They met in Iran. They got married. They thought that their life would be there, but there was a revolution in 1979 and they got out of the country. After the revolution, they smuggled themselves out of the country. They moved to France. My brother was born in France, and then they really had a desire for their kids to feel like they had a home. And so that was why they moved to America. So they came to America in 1983. My brother was 3 years old. I was in my mother's womb. And I think what they wanted for us was they had experienced, you know, so much instability in Iran. They'd seen things change so dramatically and so quickly that I think they wanted me and my brother to feel a sense of place, mm-hmm. and a sense of home. And so I was born in Washington, D.C., and grew up in Washington, D.C. I'm the only one in my family who could run for president one day, because you have to be born in America.
0: Yeah.
1: So that's something I've always thought about. And that was part of like what I was interested in with this record and calling it American Stories.
0: If you're just joining us, I'm speaking with Rostam on World Cafe. The album is called American Stories. And when there is this interweaving of Persian music, that title takes on some different dimensions. Could you talk about what that phrase means to you, American Stories?
1: Well, I think part of the allure for me was like sort of connecting to this idea of like, it's like a book of short stories, that, you know, you could write a book of short stories and call it American Stories. That would, no one would have questions about that. It would make sense. But yeah, I liked referencing another kind of form of art, like a collection of short stories. And then, yeah, I like the idea of sort of trying to expand the general notion of what is considered American. Mm-hmm. And I felt like around the time that I was finishing this album, Zohran Mamdani was also getting elected in New York. And I built out like a pretty elaborate post on Instagram about why I believed in Zohran as a candidate. And that post like reached a million people. And I was just like, the combination of all these things made me start to feel like we are in this very fascinating era where it seems as though, in spite of everything around us, there is an opportunity for there to be this expanding notion of what America is. Mm-hmm. And I think it's something that I really grew up with, as, you know, being politically attuned, because I was growing up in Washington, D.C., where you kind of can't tune that stuff
0: right.
1: out.
0: Yeah.
1: So it was something that I was like attuned to from a young age. And I think in the 1990s and in the early 2000s, I think, you know, we're interested in this idea of inclusiveness, and that extended into like Barack Obama kind of being the most, in some ways, like representing this, like the success of inclusiveness as a model and a concept. And maybe we've retreated from that. But I think what I felt about Zohran getting elected and what I've felt about what he's been able to accomplish is like, we shouldn't lose hope that I think that there's a lot of positive change happening in spite of everything.
0: We're going to come back to that idea a little later on. But the next song we're going to hear has a story as well. You mentioned your dad.
1: Yes.
0: In the line, my father carries the name of a prophet, but dad was no believer. The song is called Road to Death. Could you tell us about that line and what the, maybe the story is in this one.
1: I'd say there's a few different stories.
0: Sure.
1: One of the stories was I was dating somebody and I said to him, my immune system feels like it isn't what it used to be. I feel like I was, and this was like in the midst of COVID, where, and it was like after the third time that I had gotten COVID. So maybe that was part of it. But he said something really interesting to me. He was like, well, yeah, you know, your immune system is going to get worse and worse. And then eventually that's why you die. And I never thought about death as the consequence of a deteriorating immune system. And it kind of like stuck with me. And so years later, it manifested in this song. And then another person I was getting to know said to me, I believe in God and I believe in Jesus. And it struck me because I had to ask myself, well, do I believe in Jesus? I grew up with like really loving Christmas music and really feeling, and I, to this day, I think Christmas music is some of my favorite music. But I never really asked myself if I believed in Jesus. So that was another thing that's swirling in this mix. And then my own dad, I remember being 6 or 7 and asking my dad, Dad, do you believe in God?
0: Mm.
1: And he said, I don't know. I'm somewhere between atheist and agnostic, you know, and to hear that as a 6 or 7 year old, maybe I was 8 years old. I don't know. However old I was, it was interesting. You know, he didn't avoid the question. He didn't sugarcoat it. And so it was, these were all things that were kind of floating, swirling in my mind, and they all ended up in the song, The Road to Death.
0: Let's hear it. This is Road to Death, Rostam, live for World Cafe.

0: The Road to Death, performed live by Rostam from his new album, American Stories. We've been talking about his blending of sounds from different cultures on this album, but that's something he's been doing since his Vampire Weekend days. We get into that next on World Cafe.
1: It seems that my husband, who is from Minnesota, played a different playground game than the rest of the planet, or at least it seems that way to me.
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0: Welcome back to the World Cafe. I'm Raina Duras. Rostam has a new album out called American Stories, and he's my guest today. We've been talking a lot about blending different cultural sounds, different regional sounds. That is something that you've been doing since you started out producing Vampire Weekend albums. I mean, just to give folks an example, a song like Cape Cod Kwasa Kwasa off the debut album literally names the style of Congolese dance and is also musically influenced by it.

0: Why do you think that is something you've always, in a way, been drawn to? Did you realize you were drawn to it at that point?
1: I grew up listening to so many kinds of music. So I think it's the combination of just growing up with this wide range of music from around the world, music from Africa, music from Iran, Afghanistan, having all these different kinds of musics in my life, and then going to college, studying music, and being sort of armed with the tools to take the things that I was hearing and being able to translate them. Because I think being a producer is often about translating something. You know, like if you work with an artist will be like, I like this because, and maybe they're referencing another song, or maybe they're referencing a feeling, or maybe they're referencing a mood. And it's your job, I think, as a producer to translate whatever that is into what's coming out of the speakers.
0: Right.
1: So I think, yeah, I think it makes sense, like, just kind of the way that my brain works, that I would be attuned and interested in that.
0: You're going to play a Vampire Weekend song for us today.
1: Yeah.
0: It's the last song on the last album you were a member of the band for, 2013's Modern Vampires of the City. It's called Young Lion. Could you tell us the initial inspiration behind this song? Because I think it started with Ezra from Vampire Weekend at an ATM. Is that right?
1: Yeah. So we were finishing our second album, Contra, and that album was we made that album quite quickly, you know, in a span of months. And we had put a lot of pressure on ourselves. The debut album came out in 2008, and we thought it would be

0: If your data is outgrowing your business, you can rely on the team at SDN Communications to boost your bandwidth in no time. Enjoy the uptime.
1: His way to the studio to meet me, and I think he was a little agitated, and somebody who was actually a Rasta, dreadlocked Rasta, saw him and you know, approached him and said to him, "You take your time, young lion." And so when Ezra got to the studio, this was in 2009, and he was telling me about what had happened, that story stuck in my mind. And a few weeks later, maybe days later, I started writing a song on the piano. And that song, so that song predates finishing Contra, but it ended up on Modern Vampires.
2: How are you reinterpreting this for us today?
1: Today, we have pedal steel, we have cello, and we have me on guitar. And so each of us is taking a turn with this melody that I wrote. And that melody, it also kind of has, it has elements of Persian music in it. So there's a version that we recorded at Sound City and that we play live with Amir, where we take those Persian elements and push them a little further. Because we have pedal steel and cello today, it's, you're getting more of the American version and also the classical music version.
2: Let's hear it. This is Live for World Cafe, Rostam with Young Lion.

0: Thank you very much.
1: Recorded live for World Cafe, Young Lion. That's Rostam with his own version of a song he initially recorded with Vampire Weekend for their 2013 album, Modern Vampires of the City. Rostam has a new album called American Stories. He's my guest on World Cafe. I'm Raina Duris. There's a track on American Stories that features Claro. You produced her 2019 debut album, Immunity. She was really young at that point. What do you remember from working with her on that album?
2: I remember I always absolutely loved her songwriting voice and her singing voice from the first time I ever heard her music. And the song that I really loved was Flaming Hot Cheetos, which is, you know, something it seemed like she made pretty quickly and, you know, made totally on her own on her laptop.

What Immunity is sort of like this kind of combination of these songs that she and I started together in the studio, and then also these songs that she really started on her own. She recorded a lot of on her own and produced a lot of on her own. And so there's like about half this record that we started together and we finished together. And then there's another half of it that she started on her own and we finished together. And we made the whole thing sound like an album together. So I think she's this incredible, multi-talented, she's really an album artist. And I feel like there's very few of those album artists in her age bracket or generation. And I think she really represents, something that gives me a lot of hope for the future. Because I think she's an amazing artist in every sense of the word. And she's also an amazing producer too. So she's just a great collaborator. And I think we really trusted one another. I remember when she played me Bags and she recorded all the vocals. She had the basic guitar tracks. She had a drum part. And she really felt confident that she was like, this is the first single.

0: remember hearing what she was hearing and looking at her and seeing what it made her feel and being like, I don't need to change this very much, but we need to figure out what are the things that make me feel the way she's feeling about this right now. And it wasn't a lot of stuff. It was like a guitar melody here or there. It was like a, you know, like a choir pad that comes in on the chorus. It was changing maybe one note in the bass of the chorus of the song. It was these small little moves, but retaining the things that she loved about that version and finding this place where both of us really love the finished product.
1: Yeah. Claro is on the song Hardy on American Stories. Why was she the right person for this? And what was it like getting back together to work together again?
0: It was so fun to work with her again and in a different capacity, right? Because like I said before, I was like, I was part, really like entering her world, you know, helping her realize her vision for her debut album. And in this case, I had this vocal part and it wasn't right for my voice. It was either too high or too low. And I was just curious like what it would sound like if she sang it. And so I played it for her and she was into it.
1: Here's Hardy featuring Claro. It's Rostam on World Cafe.

0: A bit of the album cut of Hardy featuring Claro from Rostam's new album, American Stories. That takes us to the last song that we're going to hear you perform today. What can you tell us about Come Apart?
1: The words came out of me. They were almost kind of like a visceral response. And I think what I'm interested in coming apart is some of these hierarchical systems, some of these supremacist ideologies that, like I was saying before, like if we zoom out, like what are the systemic problems? And I think a lot of times it does come out, it comes down to different versions of supremacy, supremacist ideology, like whether that's straight supremacy, mononormativity, which is like this idea that like there's like monogamy should be held higher than all else, like male supremacy over women. Like there's, I feel like all of these things are kind of interconnected. And yeah, I think that's what I'm interested in kind of coming apart. And I think maybe the unspoken, the unspoken part of that song that that's not addressed in the lyrics is that we can rebuild something that we do feel good about and does take care of everyone. I don't think it's impossible to take care of everyone.
0: We're going to hear you perform it. This is Rostam, Come Apart, live for World Cafe.
1: All right, here's what I'm going to ask. What's the best way to describe you? It's a little bit similar to We Will Rock You, but maybe just a little bit slower than that. So I'll show you. It's a combination of stomping and clapping. Yes. Are not, don't speed up too much, though. In the pocket, yes. Beautiful. Keep that going.

0: Thank you so much. Y'all are so good.
1: Rostam performing Come Apart live for World Cafe. It's a song from his new album, American Stories, which is out now. Rostam is my guest today. Thank you so much for this conversation and this performance. I've really enjoyed it.
2: Thank you so much.
1: I'm Raina Durres, back in a moment with more World Cafe.
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1: Yes, you have ears. That's how you're listening to World Cafe right now. But you also have eyes. And you can watch that performance in session from Rostam that you heard earlier this hour at worldcafe.org and on our YouTube at youtube.com/worldcafe. We talked a lot in that interview about Rostam bringing Persian sounds into his music. Here's another artist who had a penchant for blending cultural instrumentation, George Harrison. All things must pass.

0: 5.30 GMT. This is Weekend from the BBC World Service. Still to come, capping the country's population, why the Swiss are voting on that very proposition in a referendum today. And in New York, the annual Tribeca Film Festival draws to a close with concerns being expressed over artificial intelligence. That's all here on Weekend with me, Julian Warwick, after a summary of world news.
1: BBC News with Danielle Jaworowiecka.

0: maximize their physical potential, you know, to win at an Olympic Games or a World Championships. And so you're always adapting and learning. But just to go on a little bit beyond that. So my current success at the moment within British Athletics is Katarina Johnson-Thompson, who's now a combined event athlete. Now, she's working on 7 different events. So now, right, I'm a long jump, triple jump coach. I have to now learn what is the best way for Kat to put the shot, to throw the javelin. I have to get in other experts to help me with dealing with things like the 800 and how to put that program together so that we can maximize. And I'll be lucky, yeah, because, you know, I bring in other people. So the skill that I don't have, I bring other people in to give me ideas in and around those skills. And like probably a head coach, I then make the decision about exactly what he's then done. So I'm always learning.
1: Would there have been a moment when you would have thought to yourself, do you know what, I'm quite happy just coaching triple jump, long jump, a few other bits and bobs. Oh, do I take on these para athletes? Do I welcome Katarina Johnson-Thompson into my group? Was it always a very much a yes, yes, yes? Or do you have to stop and think, it's a lot of work. Can I still do this? Will I still be successful at this? And obviously what Kat's done again this year at the World Championships Tokyo suggests that yes, very much you are.
0: Yeah, no, you're absolutely right. I think in the last maybe year or so, right, I'm thinking, okay, look, I need to start to slow down here, right? Because I was still taking athletes on, you know, at my age. And I'm thinking, at what point, right, do I not take, let's say, an 18-year-old athlete who clearly has got another 10 years at least in the sport? Because am I going to be able to do this for another 10 years? Because when I make a commitment, I'm literally making a commitment for the full length of the athlete's career. I'm not doing it for this year. I've literally looked at the athlete and I've sort of said, okay, it looks as though you're going to be in the sport for two Olympic cycles or whatever it is. And am I prepared to take you on for that length of time? So there are all those decisions to make about whether or not I take an athlete on or not. Literally, right? For me, I want to help people be better. And as soon as someone comes to me and says, can you help me? I find it very difficult to say no. I can always see the possibilities of where they could go. And then that excites me as to whether or not I can help them to do that. But I do have to, nowadays, I do have to weigh up just a little bit whether or not I'm in it for the long haul or whether or not I'm just in it for the next few years, as it were. But I'm still enjoying it massively.
1: You're listening to More Than the Score from the BBC World Service. I'm Ed Harry, and today I'm speaking to journalist Anthony Wootton and to athletics coach Aston Moore about whether coaches improve with age. Aston, talking there, Anthony, about a commitment, making a commitment to an athlete, as an 18-year-old thinking, am I going to be there for 2 Olympic cycles and more for them through their career? It seems that in North American sport, the commitment seems to be there to invest in the coach, and maybe that coach's experience and giving them time as well is much more what the whole model seems to be about.
2: Yes, and especially in college sport, where you've got your father figures and your mentors, and you see very high paid head coaches in college basketball, college football, you name it, they're given tenure for that very reason, that they are there to coach these young prospects and these young talents to then advance to that professional level. And then when you look at it from a professional standpoint, and you look at the NFL, the NBA, Major League Baseball, quite a few of these coaches, especially the older head coaches, have been there for a long period of time. Andy Reid at the Kansas City Chiefs has been there for over a decade now. And before that, he was at the Philadelphia Eagles for a long period of time. He never won the Super Bowl with the Philadelphia Eagles, but they came close so many times. And I think you've got that consistency there. And then when you get the talent, such as Patrick Mahomes and Travis Kelce at the Kansas City Chiefs, you can lock that talent in. Okay, you've got to invest it in that talent, but you've got the coach and you built that relationship where those guys are in lockstep. They know how the coach thinks. He knows the strengths and the abilities of his players, and then he can bring his coaching staff and help them evolve, and they help him evolve as well. Lots of these older coaches, they are being brought up to speed with modern technology and techniques by the young up-and-coming coaches. So yeah, they very much are a prominent figure and a father figure within these organizations.
1: No, it's absolutely terrible in terms of sports news that very few sackings happen in North American sport. And I say that with my tongue firmly in my cheek. But, you know, a Dick Advocaat has spent his career having the opportunity to leave some jobs and move on to some other jobs. But a lot of the time, as a football coach, he's been sacked, gone somewhere else and done it again. The fact that in North American sport, people tend to get time, not only is that investing in experience, but it's also breeding, surely, a greater sense of this will ultimately succeed because I'm going to give you the time to build something.
2: Yeah, and I think it also stems from ownership, especially lots of the traditional franchises right across US sports. So, you know, your Boston Celtics, for example, in the NFL, you look at the Mara family and the New York Giants or the Pittsburgh Steelers. The Pittsburgh Steelers are one of the oldest teams in the NFL, you know, formed back in 1933. Since 1933, they've only had 16 head coaches. They don't go around firing their head coaches because they believe in family and they believe in building something and working as an operation. I've had the pleasure of walking into the Pittsburgh Steelers practice facility. And when you walk in, you are greeted by six Lombardi trophies. Only Tom Brady has won more Lombardi trophies than the Pittsburgh Steelers, and the New England Patriots are the only other team to have six Lombardi trophies. And that success is there. It's steeped in history, but they have consistency within that organization. And that comes from the Rooney family, who own the Pittsburgh Steelers. They have owned the Pittsburgh Steelers right from the very start, from 1933, and it's still within that family now. So I think, you know, there's a culture, especially in these older teams, where there isn't necessarily the rush, you know, we want everything now. It's building the foundations and then using those foundations to have success with your organization, which is why I believe that across US sport, there isn't the constant sacking of head coaches and managers. But interestingly, some of the less successful teams in North American sport, they almost seem consistently to fail. Those are the teams where they are firing head coach after head coach after head coach. It's almost like you go through a head coaching cycle. Oh, they're picking another, and there's no consistency there. And the proof is in the pudding.
1: Aston, in terms of your own longevity in track and field and what you're doing, I'm thinking about some of the athletes you've worked with, and for the BBC and for the International Paralympic Committee, what a fantastic analyst Steph Reid is of, whether you want to call it Olympic sport and Paralympic sport, of both. In terms of kind of holding a mirror up to you as a coach, obviously Steph's gone down that route, but what about athletes that you have coached? Have some of them now become coaches? And have you kept an eye on their careers doing that?
0: Yes, I have. I mean, I don't know what it is that I do, but it seems like quite a number of the athletes that I work with have become coaches in their own right. At the moment, a very, very budding combined event coach that I work with, you know, a few years back, Ashley Bryant, is now working with the new up-and-coming multi-eventers, so I'm looking out for his. But I mentor a lot of these guys as well. So could be the way that I coach in that I coach in a questioning style. It's not a telling. I don't give them the information. I let them work it out, because when you work it out, it's a one-time learning experience then. You know, when somebody tells you, right, then you have to remember what they've said. And so a lot of these guys come through understanding themselves and understanding their events. They then have an enjoyment that they want to pass on to other people. And what I do with them over time is that I continue to work with them as coaches, yeah, always, or sometimes working with them and their athletes. So there's a little bit of mentoring going on from my perspective with them. You know, there's Julian Reed, who's now doing the jumps coach in Birmingham. Ashley Bryant, as I've said. I remember back, Shea Hansen, who is still a number two a female triple jump indoor in the world in terms of her record. And she's now coaching at the local athletics club as well. And I remember sort of starting her off in that career as well. So it is something that I like to see the athlete that I've worked with do. And certainly, right, it's something that I will help and continue to help them to become better and better at that job, you know, as they develop as coaches.
1: Do you think, given that Dick Advocaat began this conversation that we're having, do you think that you might still be doing this when you're 78 years old, as you've come up towards your 70th birthday now?
0: You know, I actually do think that. I do believe that, This is the job that I have is the world's greatest job. I do not have a problem getting up in the morning and going out and to work. I actually enjoy every single minute of what I do. And so for me, I think at some point I won't be paid. I won't be professionally paid to do this job, but I can see myself once or twice a week for the rest of my life, especially like I'm not good at gardening. I don't fish and I don't play golf. So I've got to have something to do. Yeah. And I can see me still coaching probably well into however long I have on this earth.
1: That was track and field coach Aston Moore speaking to me, Ed Harry, for More Than the Score back in November. My thanks to him and also to journalist Anthony Wootton for joining us. Tune in again next Saturday when you can hear from Ellie Boutel about her journey from Cambridge University graduate to professional boxer in China. And this summer, More Than the Score takes you inside the Men's Football World Cup, the new teams, the standout stars and fandom shaping the tournament in ways that the stats don't show. Search for More Than the Score wherever you get your BBC podcasts.
3: Hello, and welcome to More or Less on the BBC World Service. We are a weekly guide to the numbers in the news, in life, and in financial crises. Andrew Ross Sorkin is no strange to them. He's the author of Too Big to Fail, a behind-the-scenes account of the banking crisis of 2008, and a financial journalist at both the New York Times and CNBC. His new book looks further back. It's titled 1929, Inside the Crash. Andrew, welcome to More or Less.
4: Thank you for having me.
3: Andrew, for those of us who are familiar with the history of finance, there is no bigger date than 1929. But for people who blessedly have forgotten, what was the Great Wall Street Crash?
4: The Great Wall Street Crash of 1929 was considered the first and most critical crash in the United States stock market. The 1920s was this remarkable roaring period. You had automobiles and radio and all this excitement about new technologies that were going to change the world. And it was the first time that ordinary people could invest in the stock market. And they watched the market climb and climb and climb and climb. And in October of 1929, it crashed, and it crashed hard.
3: I wanted to get a sense of just the scale of this crash. It's called the Great Crash. Is it fair to say it's the biggest financial crisis in history? And is there any way of putting a number on any of that?
4: I think if you look over not just 1929, but between 1929 and 1933, you're looking effectively at something on the order of about a 90% fall in the total price of the market. Now, it's worth knowing, in 1929 itself, the stock market, oddly enough, despite the fact that we all think about it as this grand crash, ended the year only down about 17%.
3: Right.
4: But between October and November of 1929, the stock market fell about 50%. And so if you closed your eyes and just looked at the beginning of the year and the end of the year, you would have thought maybe nothing happened, except for the fact that this extraordinary 50% downdraft at a time when most ordinary people were investing in the stock market for the first time, oftentimes with remarkable amounts of debt, 10 to 1 in some cases.
3: It's worth unpacking that then. So if I've got $100, but then I borrow $1,000 and I buy $1,000 worth of stock, and then that falls to $500, I've lost five times more than I ever have.
4: You've got a big problem. And that really explains what I think of as the first domino in a series of dominoes that leads, as we just mentioned, by the time you're in 1932, 1933, to this 90% drop. And by the way, you also had 25% unemployment in 1932.
3: One of your jobs, Andrew, is to appear on the TV talking about finance. And while you're talking, numbers go along the bottom of the screen. Like this is the stock market is up, the stock market is down, individual shares up, down, the dollar, crude oil. There's an absolute ubiquitous availability of data. So in 1929, there was a ticker tape printing stock prices, but things were quite different. So what was different, and did the lack of data then make it better or worse?
4: Oh, I would argue to you the lack of data, and more importantly, the lack of timely data, was not just a problem. It is actually what in some cases you could describe as creating the crisis.
5: Yeah, we don't know what the price is now because the ticker tape is 15 minutes, hours behind.
4: Oh, 15 minutes. We were literally, in some cases, 4, 5, 6 hours behind. You know, when you see those famous black and white pictures of thousands of people during the great crash standing around the New York Stock Exchange, you may have seen those pictures over the years. If you ever say to yourself, what are they doing? Why are all those people standing in the street? All of those people had come down to Wall Street to physically try to find out what had happened to their money.
5: Yeah.
4: They didn't know what the stock prices were, because if you were at a brokerage house, literally on Fifth Avenue in the 40s, you could have been 3 hours behind. And forget about it if you were in Europe or if you were on a boat somewhere. And by the way, people were trading on boats. You could be 2 days behind. And so one of the things that happened was people recognized just how out of date the ticker was, and said, I'm going to sell everything. I can't even play in this.
5: Is there a way of understanding how vulnerable to a crash you are? I mean, from the point of view of the historian, you can plot indices, you can plot graphs, but is there any way to tell at the time?
4: Look, the thing that I always focus on is debt.
5: Yeah.
4: The leverage in the system to me is the match that lights the fire. And so the thing that I'm always looking for, whether it's in the moment or afterwards, is how much debt is in that system at any given time, because that's what oftentimes tips things over and oftentimes helps inflate the multiple. So that's actually something else you could look at in terms of what is the multiple at any given moment.
5: Yeah.
4: You could use a price to earnings ratio or any given metric to sort of try to understand what stock is being priced out relative to others.
5: And by multiple, so a classic one is just to say, how expensive is this stock relative to the profits that the company is making? So if the company is making $1 a year and the stock's $10, the multiple's 10. Mm-hmm. If the company is making $1 a year per share and the stock is $100, then the multiple's $100. And there have been efforts to try to draw these price earnings multiples or price earnings ratios over the very long term. I know Robert Shiller, Nobel laureate. So he's done this work. He's a Nobel Prize winning economist. Let's describe some graphs on the radio. It's my favorite thing to do.
4: Oh goodness! It's like a mountain.
5: Yeah,
4: it's like you can see the peak.
5: Yeah,
4: you can see if you go back and look at it. Now, in the moment, you might not have realized it is the thing.
5: Well, you know it's gone up. You just don't know whether it's going to go up any further. Right.
4: And right, so you don't know if you're at the peak of the mountain, or if the mountain is going to continue above the tree line, if you will. By the way, you can similarly look at mountains in the 1970s. You can look at mountains in the late 90s.
5: Yeah, actually, I'd like to do that because, of course, one of the reasons why 1929 is so interesting. I mean, it's a fascinating story the way you tell it, but it's also fascinating because it tells us something about today. It tells us something about other crises. So if you look at that mountain, the price earnings ratio, which is a kind of indicator of, well, how expensive is it for me to buy a slice of profits now? How does the mountain peak in 1929 compare to, say, the 1970s or the dot-com bubble or even to today?
4: Well, it looks high, but on a relative basis to those peaks, it is a smaller summit, if you will. But on a relative basis, in that moment, you'll see it go up, up, up, up, up, up, up.
5: It's and then really sharp, really
4: steep. You can see the drop-off like a true roller coaster. Now I'm mixing my metaphors.
5: Yeah. So in 1929, this graph peaks. It's a really sharp peak, just above 30. So 30 is the share price is 30 times the average of profits over the previous 10 years. Then it falls back, never gets anywhere near that. Then in the late 90s, early 2000s, the dot-com mania, it goes even higher. So it goes above 40. Then it falls back again. It is now back above 40. For only the second time in history, it's even higher than it was at the peak of the 1929 crash. Can we conclude anything from that?
4: Absolutely. We can conclude that we are likely at some point, but we don't know when, going to tip over again. And that is the big existential question for all of us.
5: I've been talking to Andrew Ross Sorkin. Thank you, Andrew.
4: Thank you for having me.
5: Andrew's book is 1929, Inside the Crash. Please keep your questions and comments coming in to moreorless@bbc.co.uk. We'll be back next time, and until then, goodbye.
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13: Live from NPR News in Washington, I'm Winter Johnston. The United States and Iran say the signing of a peace deal is imminent, but disagree on when the agreement and the war will be signed. President Trump says the deal could come today, but as NPR's Carrie Khan reports, Tehran doesn't appear to be on the same page.
14: Trump posted that a deal to end fighting between the U.S. and Iran is, quote, scheduled to get signed on Sunday. And he added that the Strait of Hormuz, a key transport route for the world's oil and gas supply, will be, quote, open to all. Pakistani officials, who have been key mediators, said a deal was expected within 24 hours and would be signed electronically. But on Saturday, a spokesman for Iran's foreign ministry said a deal was coming, but, quote, we will have to wait and see about the exact date, adding it will not be Sunday. Neither side has provided details of an agreement other than Iran would open the strait, the U.S. would lift its blockade, and the current ceasefire would be extended for 60 days. Carrie Khan, NPR News, Tel Aviv.
13: President Trump is set to travel to France on Monday to take part in the Group of Seven summit. NPR's Franco Ordonez reports the war in Iran is expected to top the agenda.
15: Brett Bruin, who served at the National Security Council during the Obama administration, said the war is now unavoidable in the leaders' discussions.
16: There is no doubt that Iran is going to dominate the agenda at Evian. It is going to be both a military and security challenge. It's a major economic challenge, but it's also a political challenge.
15: The United Kingdom is working with France to build a coalition of nations to help with the demining of the Strait of Hormuz once a peace deal is reached. Trump has also said that he expects European and other Western countries who depend on the Strait to have a role.
13: It's NPR's Franco Ordonez reporting. President Trump says he's planning to nominate James McDonald to serve as the U.S. attorney for the Southern District of New York, which oversees Wall Street. NPR's Deepa Shivaram reports McDonald is one of Trump's personal lawyers.
17: Trump posted on social media that he'll nominate McDonald to replace Jay Clayton, who's Trump's pick to be the new director of national intelligence. McDonald formerly worked for Trump in the case of Trump's hush money conviction appeal. That case was around Trump concealing payments to adult film star Stormy Daniels. He also worked in the first Trump administration and in the White House counsel's office under President George W. Bush. Trump's decision comes after pushback for his original pick for director of national intelligence, Bill Pulte, who had no intelligence experience. Deepa Shivaram, NPR News.
13: This is NPR News in Washington. A federal judge has ordered the Trump administration to restore signs and exhibits at national parks that were removed or revised over the last year. The judge ruled the Interior Department likely exceeded its authority by altering public displays to align with a preferred political narrative. The dispute stems from a 2025 executive order calling for the removal or revision of materials deemed critical of the United States and its history. The ruling blocks further changes and gives the government 21 days to restore altered or removed content. Fans took to the streets in New York City last night after the Knicks beat the San Antonio Spurs 94-90 in Game 5 of the NBA Finals. Jeff London reports it's the team's first title since 1973.
18: The drought is over. After 53 years, the New York Knicks are NBA champions again. And in Midtown Manhattan, there were spontaneous cheers as fans in orange and blue streamed onto the streets. The Knicks, as they are wont to do, trailed the San Antonio Spurs going into the fourth quarter. But series MVP Jalen Brunson helped clinch the win with 45 points, 15 in the last 12 minutes. Mayor Zoran Mamdani announced a ticker tape parade for Thursday. For NPR News, I'm Jeff London in New York.
13: This is NPR News.
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20: 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Thank you to our listeners for submitting your questions for today's show. I'm your host, Laura Ellsworth. In the studio today, we are joined by Dr. Jill Cruz. Dr. Cruz is a hospitalist with the Brookings Health System and one of our four Prairie Doc hosts. Dr. Cruz, thank you for being here and tell us a little bit about yourself.
21: Well, I am a family doc by training. I've been doing clinic work for like 15 years and then transitioned to doing basically strict hospital medicine for the last 4 years. And I also do flight physicals at my clinic, Flight Time Medical, here in town. So I've kind of done a very wide range of things in medicine, but inpatient, outpatient, a little bit of everything. So just loving being part of Prairie Doc.
20: Excellent. Thank you for being here, Dr. Cruz, and thank you to you, our listeners, for joining us today as we explore a wide range of medical topics to help us stay informed and healthy. Whether it's managing chronic conditions or understanding the latest health trends, Prairie Doc is here to provide clarity and guidance. During this next hour, we plan to talk about feet problems that arise from diabetes, minimally invasive foot surgery, and common foot issues. To submit a question to be answered on an upcoming show, please email us at ask@prairiedoc.org, and your question will be added to the queue for a coming program. Please note that none of your information is saved and all questions will remain anonymous. As a reminder to our listeners, before taking any course of action with your health or from advice given today, make an appointment to see your primary care doctor. Dr. Cruz, sometimes we forget how important our feet can be and how important it is to be mobile. Most of the time when we think of foot problems, we immediately think about things like sprains, strains, and fractures. If we fall and experience pain in our ankle or foot, at what point should we come see a medical professional?
21: Well, definitely if you're unable to walk, that is one of the biggest things. If you're not able to take 2-3 steps on it without significant pain, that would be something we'd want to get an x-ray and look at. But if it's not getting better after, you know, 2 or 3 days, the pain is getting worse, there's lots of bruising, there's lots of swelling, or you're basically concerned, that's a good enough reason to come in and get checked out. But definitely if it's not improving over a few days and there's significant bruising and swelling, that would be something we'd look into closer.
20: Okay. If our feet are experiencing some of those issues, is elevation important with feet?
21: Yes. With feet and pretty much any joint issue, we talk about RICE as an acronym. So RICE, R for rest, I for icing, C for compression, so that's like putting an ACE wrap or something to kind of help bring the swelling down, and E for elevation. So if you do RICE when you've had an injury to your foot, ankle, knee, shoulder, elbows, that should help. And if that isn't working, then you definitely want to go see a doctor or talk to somebody about this medically.
20: What happens when we're elevating our foot? Why are we elevating our foot?
21: Yep. So you're elevating to help bring some of that extra fluid and that tissue swelling that comes when something is injured and you get inflammation. So that elevation helps gravity pull that excess fluid out of that area.
20: Gotcha. All right. As we age, is it more important for us to come in with some of those things? Are our bones maybe not as strong as they used to be?
21: Yes.
20: And ligaments and all of that?
21: Definitely. As you get older, bone strength and can go down. Basically, you don't bounce back quite as quickly as you do when you're kids. So the older you are, the easier it is to injure things, the longer it takes for it to heal. So you definitely want to take care of it earlier rather than later. So the longer you wait for something to become a problem, usually the longer it's going to take to fix it.
20: In general, how can we tell if something might be a sprain?
21: Mm-hmm.
20: Or versus something more serious?
21: Yes. So sprains are usually when you're going to see some swelling, you're going to see some pain with movement. But when you get a lot of bruising, that's always a big concern that something more serious is going on. Also, we have what's called the Ottawa ankle rules, and that's what doctors use to help decide when something is probably just a sprain, no big deal, we probably don't need x-rays, or when we're thinking, oh, there could be a fracture involved. So we start looking at those criteria to see when someone merits to have an x-ray. And there's certain tests that we do, feeling the laxity of ligaments, seeing what you're able to do when you come into the clinic. And that's where we're talking, are you able to take 3 steps on that foot or that ankle without hurting? Do you have that bruising? Is there what we call an anterior drawer test where there's laxity that you see in that ligament or ankle? So we do those to see when is it that we need to start worrying or thinking about there being something more serious like a fracture. And then sprains have different grades. So grade 1 sprain, you just stretched the, you kind of rolled your ankle, you stretched the ligaments and tendons. And grade 1's not that big of a deal. They heal up really well. Grade 4 is the far end of it where those ligaments are actually torn. And if you have a complete tear of one of the ligaments, that's going to be a lot more serious and may require more intervention, possibly up to surgery to fix that. So just saying, I sprained my ankle, it's no big deal. Well, it depends how badly you sprained it. So, one might be you put an ACE wrap on and ice it and you limp around for a few days. And the other one, you may need surgery to fix it if you have a complete, torn multiple ligaments in that ankle that really are affecting joint stability and your ability to safely walk.
20: Hmm. If you fracture your foot and do not receive medical attention for it, can it possibly cause problems in the future for your foot or ankle?
21: Definitely. So, again, any injury where you're having fractures, and if there are pieces that aren't well aligned, that can cause higher risk for arthritis or for other pain and decreased mobility. It could affect joint function, it can affect balance and proprioception, and may make it easier for you to fall and injure yourself down the line in the future. So you definitely want to get it taken care of and healed properly.
0: Gotcha. And then if it seems like a lot of times now people use a boot. Is that for fractures or broken bones? Or when we see someone in a boot, what are they perhaps working through?
21: Yep. So that could be for actually both. It all depends on how well aligned fracture pieces are. But boots are very common because they do allow your body to go through a lot of that swelling. Where we have someone in a cast, that's rigid and that's not going to move. So when you first have the injury, there's lots of swelling. And then as it heals, the swelling's going to go down and the cast is going to get looser and it won't be giving as much support as you need. So a cast is great until the swelling comes down and then it's not giving you the support, where the boot can be adjusted to the level of swelling that you have and gives you much more support. And plus, it's easier to take off clean.
0: Sure.
21: You don't get that nasty skin that's been, you know, trapped and getting moist under the surface there, getting hot and sweaty and itchy. So that's the nice part about the boot, is you can also take it off, get a little air, clean up that area, and then put it back on and protect that foot or ankle.
0: Yeah. I think about those, and we just take for granted how much we do with our feet, right? I had a friend who recently had to wear a boot, and she said she got in her car, and it was like, how do I drive now? You know, all these simple things, like now we have our feet, as simple of a thing to be able to control those foot pedals while driving. So
21: I had a friend in college that didn't realize how many steps there were at campus until they were on crutches, and they're like, oh, there's a lot of steps here.
0: Right. Yeah. Let's talk a little bit more about like the looseness or tightness of a joint and what might be abnormal. And are some of us just built a little differently?
21: Some people do. There is actually a medical condition called Ehlers-Danlos syndrome, where people do have very lax joints, and they can move their joints in unnatural position, you know, bend their thumb back to their wrist. So that puts them at higher risk for having injuries and chronic pain even. And some people, yes, if you've had a sprain, that ligament got stretched out and they never really quite go back to their original. Kind of like, think of elastic in your waistband. If you stretched it out too much, it never really bounces completely back to original normal. So the more times you do that, you're at higher risk for spraining or injuring again, and then it just keeps weakening over time. So that's why it's so important to rehab and get that strength back and that proprioception back, so you don't have these cumulative injuries that add up over time and can really make you weak and make it hard for you to walk safely.
0: Mm-hmm. Can we help build those things up, help build up that flexibility, that strength in our ankles?
21: Yes. So believe it or not, standing on one foot is a great exercise to do that. So I always tell people it's also good for bone density and bone health. When you're brushing your teeth, stand on one foot. You know, 2 minutes of standing on your foot, that puts all that pressure through that hip, through that knee, through that ankle, into your feet. That's going to help with your proprioception of your feet. It's going to help with your bone strength. It's going to help with your balance. And then that whole just body awareness of where you are in space. So that's going to help so many different things. And it's an easy thing to do, that you're standing at the sink already in the morning. So as long as the floor's not slippery or wet and your feet aren't slippery or wet, you know, and you've got a counter there to kind of hold on to or help guide you, but standing on one foot's a really good thing. Another thing I would always tell people when they were rehabbing from their ankle surgery was an ankle sprain, is pretend that their big toe is a marker, and then I want them to draw out every letter in the alphabet. So they can do cursive, they can do print, I don't care, but pretend that. And every day, see how far you can get in the alphabet. And the first day, you may only get to J, you know, because, oh my gosh, it's starting to hurt. Then the next day, you might get to R. And then, you know, by the time you can get to Z, and you can do that all the way through and spell out, by the time you've gotten to Z, your ankle has done every motion it could possibly do, especially after you're getting through the S's and the Q's. So you're getting all of that rolling of the ankle and all of those motions. It's going to help strengthen your foot, and it's a super easy thing you can can do sitting on the couch. So you just sit there, go through those shapes, movements, pretending that your toe is the letter and the pen drawing out those letters.
1: Yeah.
21: Easy way to exercise your foot and get it through all sorts of range of motion.
0: Excellent. Good advice. We could all do that at home. Stand on one foot and do our alphabet with our big toe. Like it. All right. Well, it's time for our first Prairie Doc medical education moment, brought to you by Avera Medical Group Brookings. Prairie Doc spoke with certified nurse practitioner Katie Jones from the Brookings Health System about what a hyperbariatric chamber does and how it can help foot problems.
2: The hyperbaric chamber is a device, a machine like such, that allows an individual to breathe in 100% oxygen in a pressurized environment, so pressure that's above atmospheric pressure. And when you are breathing in 100% pure oxygen in that pressurized environment, the oxygen in your blood dissolves easier and then is transported throughout the body a little bit more readily. So by doing that, it can decrease inflammation to any sort of damaged tissue or organs.
22: Jones says individuals use this therapy for wounds located on legs and feet.
2: So we see a lot of individuals with wounds on their feet, whether it's related to diabetes, neuropathy, meaning a decreased sensation in the feet, trauma, such as stepping on something or having a surgery, those types of things. So we do see it quite often.
22: Patients going through the therapy can expect typically 30 to 60 treatment sessions. It goes hand in hand with other treatments.
2: And that is in conjunction with regular wound care, typically some antibiotic treatment, whether we're working with infectious disease or podiatry or whatever that might look like. But 30 to 60 treatments typically, and we are reassessing these individuals usually on a weekly basis at wound care to decide, do we need to continue these or not?
22: Each treatment duration varies based on the required pressure levels.
2: And that depends on what depth they're going to with their treatment. So at what pressure they are at, the higher the pressure, the longer the treatment. And so that will depend on that. But by the time they check in here and they leave here, it's anywhere from about 2.5 to 3 hours, just depending on what that treatment looks like.

0: Welcome back to Prairie Doc Radio. I'm your host, Laura Ellsworth. Thank you for joining us as we provide up-to-date medical information and answer your health questions. Dr. Jill Cruz is in the studio today to answer your medical questions. Dr. Cruz is a hospitalist with the Brookings Health System and one of our four Prairie Docs who volunteer their time to help provide science-based health education. Dr. Cruz, we just heard about the hyperbariatric chamber. What a great service for wound management and something that can be done even here in rural South Dakota. At what point would you refer someone to use this chamber to help heal a wound?
1: Yeah, so the hyperbaric oxygen is used mainly for these chronic wounds that are just not healing. A lot of times diabetic ulcers or people with neuropathy. It can also be used for radiation injuries from people that had radiation treatment for cancer that resulted in scar tissue or non-healing injuries. And I usually refer, someone who gets referred to that has already been seen by the wound care nurses or a wound care team. And a lot of times they will recommend that or feel that they think that that would be of help and would ask if that's something we would prescribe. A lot of times the podiatrists also that are seeing these patients know who qualifies and what the criteria are. Usually it's something, since it is so time intensive and requires a lot of treatments, they make sure that there's approval of a patient's insurance before they start pursuing that. Just because, yes, it's multiple treatments over many weeks to get this. But definitely that higher level of oxygen, since you're breathing 100% oxygen at pressure, it's forcing oxygen into the tissues and helping improve blood flow. So a lot of these sores, especially with diabetes or people with neuropathy or vascular issues, they're not getting enough good blood flow to heal these sores. And that's what you need in order for these wounds to heal, is good blood flow to that area. And if you don't have blood flow, your body can't bring new building blocks to fix the area that's sore. So that oxygen, hyperbaric oxygen, forces oxygen and tissue, blood to be sent to that tissue to help it heal. So it's a really, amazing idea that they came up with that we can do this. So, my introduction to hyperbaric oxygen was as a scuba diver. So that's something that we treat, if a diver comes up too quickly and you get nitrogen bubbles in the system that can cause what's called the bends. So that's where I first learned about hyperbaric oxygen and hyperbaric chambers. But, we found that there's a lot of other things we can use to treat with hyperbaric medicine.
0: Fascinating. When we are talking about foot wounds, how does diabetes fit into this conversation, and why does having diabetes cause foot issues?
1: So diabetes can lead to what's called neuropathy, where the nerves aren't sending the signals properly. So a lot of people with diabetes, if it's advanced or longstanding, don't have much sensation in their feet. So it's very easy for them to get injuries to not even know. I've had patients with diabetes that have had pieces of glass stuck in their foot because, a jar broke or a glass broke in their kitchen and they stepped on it and didn't even realize it was there. And we pulled out a chunk of glass and couldn't figure out why the sore wasn't healing while there was still glass in it, and they did not notice. And you keep walking on it, and that can cause a little injury to become a big injury because you don't notice it's there, and it's easy for it to, just continue to grow, and easy to ignore because it doesn't hurt. And, our body uses pain to get our attention when something's wrong. And if you don't have that protective mechanism of not being able to feel the pain because those nerves aren't working, it's very easy for something to happen. So we recommend that our diabetic patients visually inspect their feet every day and not rely on pain to tell them that there's something wrong. So if you have a pair of shoes that don't fit quite right and, they're rubbing and you get a blister, or there was a rock in your shoe that you didn't notice and you went for a hike and now all of a sudden you've come back from a, 2-mile hike and now there was a rock there that whole time, you can have a pretty nasty injury that you may not even feel, and then that will take longer to heal.
0: Mm-hmm. With neuropathy, is it always associated with diabetes, or can people get neuropathy even if without having diabetes?
1: No, it's most commonly associated with diabetes, but people can get peripheral neuropathy for all sorts of reasons, and the most common one is probably what we call idiopathic, which means we don't know the pathology. The joke is we're idiots, so we don't know what caused it, thus idiopathic. But idiopathic just means no clear reason or cause for this to happen. So there are people that just have neuropathy in their feet, and we don't know why.
2: It seems like it is quite common. There's commercials for it. I feel like a lot of times Prairie Doc, we get questions about neuropathy. So it is a very common thing that people have to navigate.
1: And very frustrating because it's hard to treat and it can really affect life. One, you know, you're not feeling pain, but it can cause pain. It can cause this burning sensation or this pins and needles sensation, and very bothersome to people with, you know, activities, you know, and can impact how much they do want to walk or daily living. So
2: what are some of the treatments or physical therapies that you might try with neuropathy?
1: Yes. With neuropathy, a lot of times we do use medications that help, that are specifically nerve-blocking medications, like gabapentin or Neurontin or Lyrica or pregabalin, are kind of the mainstays that we have for this treatment of neuropathy. Unfortunately, there aren't a lot of great treatments for them. It's more kind of covering up the symptoms rather than treating the root cause of it.
2: Does it ever go away? Does neuropathy go away, like, once you have it, or is it something you're kind of going to live with and learn how to treat the symptoms?
1: It's generally a chronic condition, not something that generally goes away.
2: Okay. Yeah. Are there other conditions that might cause tingling and numbness in your feet besides neuropathy?
1: So it could be a vascular issue if there's not good blood flow. Again, blood flow to your extremities is super important for your feet and their health. So if they're not getting good blood flow, that can cause that. If your shoes are too tight, you can get what's called a pressure neuropathy. So if you know, your feet are swelling and you're wearing your regular size shoes, or if you just laced your boots up too tight and, you know, for going on a long hike and you wanted extra support, so you laced them extra tight, that can also cause numbness in the feet. If you cross your legs or you sit on your foot, you know, as I had a habit of doing growing up, you know, you sit on it and then all of a sudden you start to stand up and, oh, my foot's asleep. So you imagine that, that pain of that pins and needles when your foot's coming awake. Now imagine that's your life. That never goes away. That's neuropathy, and that's why it's so devastating and so painful for people, because it's that sensation of your foot trying to wake up, only it never wakes up.
2: Interesting. Yeah, I'm also guilty of that. Sitting cross-legged or sitting on my feet, crisscross, weird, whatever, and like, yeah, then you move. I feel like I was taught once, if you're experiencing that, to kind of move your neck around, and it kind of wakes up those nerves. I don't know if that's true or not, Dr. Cruz, but
1: it can't hurt.
2: Yeah, I'm like, okay, so kind of wake all of those up. Well, it's time for us to go to our next Prairie Doc Medical Education Moment, brought to you by Avera Medical Group Brookings. Prairie Doc learned about minimal invasive foot surgery and what kind of conditions it would treat when it is needed from Dr. Trevor Haynes from Elite Foot and Ankle Associates in Portland, Oregon.
3: So it's really taking back the big incisions, the big plates, the big screws, that kind of stuff.
4: Dr. Haynes says the minimally invasive foot surgery is usually done on patients with bunions, hammer toes, and arthritis. The procedure is done with local anesthesia.
3: The great thing about minimally invasive is I do a lot of my surgeries just here in my office. I have a surgical suite, and so I just use local. I'll numb them up, and I can do a bunion, I can do hammer toes, I can do all those without the added risk of anesthesia.
4: He says that minimally invasive foot surgery may be appropriate for a wide range of patients.
3: I can do surgery on patients that are on blood thinners because I'm using small incisions. I can do 80, 90-year-olds, because it's, again, minimally invasive. So there's really not a horrible candidate for minimally invasive.
4: Patients can bear weight and walk after the procedure. The healing process is supported by a specific bandaging technique, which allows patients the ability to walk.
3: I walk all my patients right away. Even with a bunion that I don't use plates and screws on, they're walking in a boot day one.
4: Dr. Haynes recommends orthotics after having a foot surgery done.
3: But I will recommend good shoes. Definitely don't recommend, you know, after you've had surgery, you've put the effort into fixing your foot, go back to this cheap shoe, you know, cheap built shoe, because that's just going to lead to more problems.

0: Welcome back to Prairie Doc Radio. I'm your host, Laura Ellsworth. Thank you for joining us as we provide up-to-date medical information and answer your health questions. Dr. Jill Cruz is in the studio today to answer your medical questions. Dr. Cruz is a hospitalist with the Brookings Health System and one of our four Prairie Docs who volunteers her time each month. Before we jump back into today's questions, we want to encourage you to send us your questions at ask@prairiedoc.org. ask@prairiedoc.org. None of your personal information will be shared or saved. All questions remain anonymous. We look forward to answering your questions during an upcoming program. If you missed some of this week's program or would like to listen again to today's conversation, search for Prairie Doc Radio wherever podcasts can be found and subscribe. Dr. Cruz, we were just hearing from Dr. Haynes. Is it hard to operate on feet? Are they a unique thing to operate on with all the different parts to our feet?
1: Yes. So there's lots of tendons. There's lots of, there's the plantar fascia. There's lots of little bones, and lots of tiny little blood vessels. So, feet are pretty complex. That's why it's whole own specialty of podiatry, just from basically the mid shin down.
0: Mm-hmm. We haven't really mentioned that word yet. Mm-hmm. Podiatry.
1: Yep.
0: Those are our foot doctors.
1: Yep.
0: Okay. Mm-hmm. Such as Dr. Haynes. Yes.
1: Yep.
0: Is there a chance with foot surgery that more complications might occur?
1: I would say with any surgery, there's always the risk with anesthesia that you need for that. With foot surgery, a lot of times they will do like a tourniquet to minimize the bleeding that you have, because you don't want to have a lot of bleeding with that area. So the longer that has to be on, the more likelihood there is of issues with when that tourniquet is taken off. You don't want it on too long where it could actually damage vessels or damage nerves. But you're dealing with really tiny bones and tiny areas. So if you're, one small issue can turn into a larger issue because you're putting your full weight on it.
0: Mm-hmm.
1: Your shoulder, you're not putting weight on. Your elbow, you're not putting weight on. Your wrist, you're generally not putting weight on. But your foot, you're putting your weight on every day. So it's really hard to, you want to make sure that is done correctly, because that's the foundation of your balance and walking and independence. So very important to get that area right, and you're working in a small area. So definitely it takes some very highly skilled surgeons to do that, and our podiatrist colleagues here are just phenomenal.
0: Mm-hmm. It was really fun to hear from Dr. Trevor Haynes. He lived here in Brookings. Him and his family lived here in Brookings a while back, and now good to see that they are doing well in their new homes in Portland, Oregon. So fun to hear from them. What in general do we mean when we're talking about a minimally invasive procedure when we compare that to a traditional surgery?
1: So whenever we say minimally invasive, that means smaller incisions. It means less disruption of the surrounding tissue. So, think about it. 20, 30 years ago when they were doing appendectomies, people had huge scars, several inches long, or a

0: If your data is outgrowing your business, you can rely on the team at SDN Communications to boost your bandwidth in no time. Enjoy the uptime.
1: Vision on the outside, the less disruption to the internal organs surrounding the area you're operating on. That all is what is involved with minimally invasive. So we're trying to deal with the area we're at and disrupting the rest of the body in the least amount possible.
2: Yeah, which I'm sure is really helpful with recovery time and getting back to your activities.
1: Much easier to heal a, you know, half-inch scar than a 5-inch scar.
2: Right.
1: And much less likely that that scar will break open or have what we call a dehiscence, where it opens up and then it has to heal from the bottom up, and then you end up with a really prolonged recovery time, higher risks of infection because you've got this big open gaping wound. You know, so tiny wounds heal quickly. Mm-hmm. Big wounds take a lot longer.
2: Yeah. Excellent. Dr. Cruz, we've had several kind of ask anything type questions that have come in, so I want to make sure we have some time for those. So we're going to transition to that now. This caller says, my child was recently diagnosed with CF. Could the doctor talk a little about treatments and what this means for my child?
1: So cystic fibrosis is a condition that affects how the body kind of creates mucus. It actually makes much thicker mucus. So a lot of times the main issue we see with cystic fibrosis is not being able to clear secretions or coughing. So a lot of times they'll use like a percussive vest to help clear up those that mucus. It can also affect your GI tract. And I think it's mainly with like sodium pumps in the muscles and dealing with all that mucus there. So there are a lot of new medications. In the past, it was basically percussive therapy. You slapped on the vest and tried to get people to cough up this
2: junk. Tell me more about this vest if we're not familiar with those.
1: It's a big, heavy vest that basically thumps the chest and vibrates it and tries to get you to vibrate all that junk up and out. Like when someone's coughing hard and you slap them on the back to try to help get stuff moving, that's basically what that vest would do. So we still have them, still use them, but there are a lot of medications out now that can kind of help thin those secretions and kind of help fix a lot of the issues with cystic fibrosis. So most of these people can have a very relatively normal life with treatments and medications. So it's definitely come a long way from where it was, you know, 20, 30 years ago. I mean, I had a classmate growing up that had cystic fibrosis, so I saw kind of firsthand what it was like and the, you know, challenges with their quality of life trying to deal with that breathing. So anytime they got a respiratory infection, it would put them in the hospital. And, you know, but now they're doing so much better with treatment for that it's generally you can have a pretty normal life with medications and treatments that can be done at home instead of having to go to the hospital or therapy.
2: Mm-hmm. All right. Another caller says, I had my gallbladder out in my 30s, but I am in my late 40s now and I'm struggling with GERD. I have cut out foods and certain drinks and take Prilosec, but still struggle. What are some recommendations?
1: Yes. So the gallbladder, we'll first explain what that is. The liver makes bile and it stores it in the gallbladder. And then when you have fatty foods, your gallbladder would squeeze and excrete that bile, and that helps break down fats. When you take your gallbladder out, there's nowhere for that bile to be stored up. So it goes straight from the liver into your intestines. And sometimes that can cause a little bit more irritation and reflux because it's going there all the time, not just when your body needs it. Mm-hmm. So it is common to have a little bit more reflux or issues after you've had your gallbladder taken out. Sounds like they're doing a lot of things right. Prilosec, which is a proton pump inhibitor, which lowers the amount of acid that your stomach produces, definitely is something that can help watching on like spicy foods, again, fatty foods, because now you're not able to, you know, give that extra boost of bile after you've had fatty foods with the gallbladder not there to provide that extra bile. That can cause some increased issues. I would say, you know, trying to cut back on caffeine, because we know that caffeine and nicotine, smoking, can lower the strength of that lower esophageal sphincter, that muscle that keeps the stomach closed from the esophagus,

0: And if that is opened or weakened, then you get more reflux and acid up into the esophagus and then up to the back of the throat. Not eating, you know, right before you lay down at night can also help, because you're going to want gravity to help keep all that stomach acid and food contents where they belong. So, you know, you don't want to eat a big meal and then lay down and there's no gravity keeping that in the stomach. It's easy to reflux up into the back of the throat. That's where we also recommend people that have bad reflux at night, you know, use a wedge pillow or have the head of your bed elevated a little bit. So again, we have a little bit of gravity working in our favor. Not having tight waistbands or anything that's kind of compressing on the abdomen that could be pushing up on the stomach and increasing that reflux. Another thing you can try over the counter are what are called the H2 blockers, so like Zantac or Pepcid, that you can use to help kind of also help. It works in a little bit different way than the Prilosec, the Omeprazole, Nexium, those PPIs. So I always tell people sometimes it's like using belts and suspenders. So they work a little bit differently. They do the same thing, but sometimes that cumulative effect of both of them together can give you a little bit more relief than just one or the other by themselves. So
1: you
0: I
1: have the best metaphors, Dr. Cruz.
0: I try. My mom was an English
1: using
0: teacher.
1: A belt and suspenders. I like that.
0: Your pants will stay up.
1: Yeah. Yes. One way or another. Yeah, that's good. What are some signs or symptoms that we might need our gallbladder removed? Yeah. Why do we get our gallbladder removed?
0: Yes.
1: Or why do some people get
0: Their gallbladder removed because it's not functioning the way it's supposed to. So we can measure what's called the ejection fraction. So we'll give someone a really fatty meal or some fatty containing contrast, and then watch the gallbladder and see what happens. And we measure how much it contracts, and we know how much it should. And if it's just not doing its job, it's kind of getting lazy, then that bile can kind of get backed up there and form sludge. Mm. And again, talking metaphors, if you've seen your oil in your car and it get all used up and spent and sludgy, that's kind of that. And we don't want that, because that can clog up the bile ducts, and that can cause a lot of pain, because you can then get back pressure if bile's not flowing freely. The other thing that can happen is, and probably the most common reason people get their gallbladder removed, is gallstones. Mm. And gallstones are, again, that bile kind of coalesces, and they look like rocks. I actually had one patient that got hers from her surgery and turned them into earrings.
1: Oh, my goodness.
0: They look like rocks that she made. I thought that was pretty clever of
1: that
0: her.
1: That is clever.
0: Yes. And it looks like gravel. And what happens is, again, when your gallbladder is contracting, sometimes those gallstones, if they're big enough, can form like a ball valve, and then they can close that opening of the gallbladder, and then your gallbladder is contracting, but nothing's moving out, and that's painful. And that can cause those gallbladder attacks that people talk about, where, oh my gosh, I ate something fatty, and now I've got excruciating pain in the right side of my stomach, or, you know, kind of in the middle of my stomach, right below the breastbone there. And that's very painful, and people don't like that. Because, you know, then all of a sudden it's limiting what you can and can't eat. So those are usually the main reasons that people come in, is pain after eating, especially after eating greasy or fatty foods. And just those gallbladder attacks can be excruciating. And a lot of people end up in the ER with severe pain from that happening. And the way you fix it is you take away the cause and take away the stones and take away the gallbladder. And then you've fixed your problem.
1: Yeah. And as you were saying earlier, you know, there's some minor things that you have to kind of navigate if you don't have a gallbladder, but in general, you can do pretty well.
0: Mm-hmm.
1: Okay. All right. 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
2: Dr. Ryland Johnson is a foot and ankle specialist from Monument Health in Rapid City, who helps diagnose conditions like peripheral neuropathy.
3: Footwear and diet is one of the first things to check to see if improvement is happening.
4: If your nerves are very hypersensitive, hyperesthetic, which means, you know, sometimes patients with nerve pain like that don't like even light touch, just because their feet are just very, very, very sensitive. You know, perhaps changes in activity and sugar may accommodate reducing how much load.
2: Dr. Johnson says pain is the number one symptom that should warrant a trip to the doctor, but feeling nothing also warrants one too.
4: If that pain stimulus is not there and you have a void of sensation or even void of pain, that's when bad things can happen. You can develop a wound in your foot. You can create an injury, or an injury can happen that you're unaware of. And that's how diabetic wounds start and even progress, is because the patients are unaware of the problem and unaware of the severity. We tend to equate the severity of a situation by something hurting. If it doesn't hurt, it must be okay. That's not the case in the diabetic peripheral neuropathy, diabetic patient population that it develops wounds.

0: 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None of your personal information will be shared or saved. All questions remain anonymous. As a reminder to our listeners, before taking any course of action with your health or from advice given today, make an appointment to see your primary care doctor. Dr. Jill Cruz is in the studio today. Dr. Cruz is a hospitalist for the Brookings Health System and volunteers as one of our four Prairie Doc hosts. Thank you, Dr. Cruz, for being here today and answering our variety of questions today. We've been talking a lot about our feet and ankles and answering a variety of listener questions as well. Dr. Cruz, I want to talk about your essay for this week that you have in the newspapers. You talked about our feet having three arches. I haven't heard that before. Tell us more about these three arches.
1: Yes. So I always love writing the essay because then I get to geek out and dive into an area of medicine that maybe I don't study every day. So when I was looking at arches, I think about the main arch that most people talk about, the medial arch there. And then I was researching, I'm like, there's actually two others. Your feet curve and kind of form this little triangle of arches. So there's the inside arch that most people think about where you see it when you're standing, and then there's one on the outside of the foot, and then across the front of the foot there's kind of a little bridged arch there that's under the ball of the foot, because that your foot's not exactly flat there. So those three arches form a triangle, and as we learned in geometry and math, that triangle is the most secure shape because it's stable. So your body, it's really elegant geometry to make that triangle shape of those arches to help support the foot to make sure that it's solid and gives you a good base to stand on.
0: I love it. I love it. So if you haven't had a chance to read Dr. Cruz's essay yet, you can find that on our Prairie Doc website, www.prairiedoc.org. And you can also find the Prairie Doc perspective in over 500 newspapers in 7 states. So if your local newspaper does not carry these essays, let us know and we'll try to get them added to our list. So those arches, as you talked about, are so important. So we hear a lot about flat feet or high arches. Tell us more about those.
1: Yes. So flat feet, you think about a duck, it's got very flat feet. There's no arch there. So if that medial arch is usually the one that we're talking about with flat feet, where that medial arch collapses when you put weight on it. And that can put additional stress on the foot, on the ankle, and then that just goes upward because, again, your feet are the base. So anything that affects the foot will affect the ankle, which affects the knee, which affects the hip, which affects the back. And then that can just cause this chain reaction of pain going up. So I've had people with back pain. I'm like, actually, it's your foot. Mm-hmm. And we have to fix your feet to help stabilize and give you a level platform. So if your arch falls, then a lot of times your ankle will pronate in, and then your knees kind of end up getting closer together, and that tweaks the inside of the knee, and then that tweaks the outside of the hip, and your body's trying so hard to compensate to keep your eyes level that it will do anything it can to accommodate for that. So by messing with that arch, that can cause a lot of additional pain, especially in your feet, because you're getting ligaments stretched out that shouldn't be, and that can cause pain and fatigue with walking, especially in kids. Now, a lot of times kids will have pretty flat arches when they're walking, and as they get older and strengthen up, those arches should come up, but some kids, they don't, and then you have to worry about that affecting issues as they get older and are participating in sports, and you don't want to cause any unnecessary ankle injuries or pain, or those sprained ankles, rolled ankles, because they don't get that strong arch support that they need.
0: That's fascinating. I was going to ask you if our arches kind of change as we grow, thinking about as we become more elderly, mm-hmm. but I hadn't thought about for kids
1: yes.
0: that their arches are also changing
1: and growing. Because if you look at babies, they got pretty flat feet, and as they get older, that arch will become more formulated and more obvious.
0: Okay, interesting. So if we are experiencing some pain in our feet, perhaps related mm-hmm. to these arches, where can we start?
1: I would definitely start by talking with your family doctor and see what they think. It's a lot of times, you know, we'll have people and we'll just look at you, hold up your shoes, take off your socks, hold up your pants legs, and look. Are your ankles straight, or does it seem like their ankles are bending inward or turning outward is what we'll look. And then we'll also look from the front. And then with wet feet, you know, get your foot wet. And how does your foot print look when you're walking on the cement at the swimming pool? Do you have that little foot with that little caved out middle section, or is it flat, or is it a really tiny where you're just seeing the ball of the foot and the heel? You know, if you're just seeing the ball of the foot and the heel, you probably have very high arches. If you're not seeing much of that carved out middle section, then you've got pretty flat arches. So, you know, the swimming pool can tell you a lot of things about how your feet are, especially in the summer when you're walking with those wet feet on that dry cement.
0: Yeah.
1: See how your footprint looks.
0: Pay more attention.
1: Yes.
0: I have to wait several months. It's cold right now.
1: Yes. But don't do it today.
0: Right. Yeah. Yeah, that's fascinating. Mm-hmm. And then what about choosing shoes mm-hmm. Or even inserts?
1: Yeah. So I would say looking for good support. You want support. A lot of times people think, oh, I want cushioning. Like, actually, you want support. You know, soft, if your feet just kind of sink down into it, but it's not giving the support you need, that can actually cause some more harm than good. So talking with, your podiatrist is usually who will talk about supports. And a lot of times I'll have people try some over-the-counter things first. There's a lot of, you know, easy supports you can get at Walmart. Usually the ones you can get at Walmart or Lewis, you know, aren't really the best quality. But if you go to a shoe store or somewhere that actually kind of specializes in feet, you know, your entry level, you know, off the rack are like $20. The ones at a more specialized shoe store where they're people usually know what they're talking about and can help fit you, those probably run $50 to $100. If those aren't working, then a lot of times podiatrists can get you set up with an orthotist who will custom make supports for you, and those, you know, without insurance, run several hundred dollars.
0: Mm-hmm.
1: But they are custom molded to your feet and specifically for you and to fix your problem. So there's lots of varying costs for that ankle and arch support.
0: Mm-hmm. So we got some options out there, somewhere to start. But if those simple things aren't helping, we can talk to our family doctors mm-hmm. and perhaps get referrals to our podiatrist as well.
1: Yes.
0: Excellent. Well, Dr. Cruz, we did have several more questions that have come in, so I want to transition to some of those varieties of questions again. This listener from Aberdeen says, could my joint pain be a sign of arthritis? And what test will you perform to help diagnose it?
1: So there's lots of joints in the body. So I would first want to know which joint. Are we talking a knee, a hip, a wrist, an ankle, a big toe? So that could very well be arthritis, especially if it's painful with extra activity. Rheumatoid arthritis, which a lot of times will affect the small bones in the hands and wrists, that will be morning stiffness first thing in the morning and then kind of get better as you move around throughout the day. There's another type of arthritis called osteoarthritis, and that's more the wear and tear. So, you know, you were running for years and now you've got, you know, bad knees from that, or you were a pitcher and you threw, you know, all through high school and into college, and now you've got a bad shoulder arthritis from that. So, you know, what injuries have you had? And if you've had an injury to a joint repeatedly, that can lead to increased risk of arthritis. So rheumatoid arthritis, that's the body attacking and causing injuries. Osteoarthritis, it's more kind of wear and tear to the joints. So with rheumatoid arthritis, there's a lot of blood tests that we can test for. Hmm. There's what's called seropositive rheumatoid arthritis, where the rheumatoid factor is positive. There's seronegative, where it's still rheumatoid arthritis, but the blood test is negative. And then with osteoarthritis, there's a lot of things and changes we can see on x-ray. So kind of between a history, looking at family history, you know, because rheumatoid arthritis a lot of times is hereditary and can be passed down through family members. So we'll look at your history. We'll look at, you know, when is the pain happening? We'll look at what joint is being affected. We'll look at blood tests. We'll look at x-rays. And kind of between all of those, we'll come up with a working diagnosis. And, you know, if we have questions or concerns, we can refer to a rheumatologist who is a specialist in joints and arthritis and these different types. You know, there's other arthritis like psoriatic arthritis that's associated with psoriasis. So there's other, you know, medical conditions that can cause arthritis. So it's not just a one-size-fits-all. There's lots of nuance to it. But if a joint is hurting, definitely something to look into. Sometimes is it the joint or is it the tendon? So you can get tendonitis that can cause pain in, like, the thumbs or the shins or the ankles. So, you know, we'll have to see, is it a joint or is it a tendon? Is it both? So there's lots of ways doctors can tease that out based on history, exam, and then testing.
2: Excellent. And I'm sure different treatments for all those things as well.
1: Yes.
2: But getting it tested to figure it out to determine what it is, that's a good place to start. One more question for today, Dr. Cruz. This person says, I have been having trouble sleeping lately, and my partner says my snoring is louder than normal.
1: Ah.
2: Who should I go to talk about this, and what are your recommendations for what it could be?
1: So I would definitely talk with their primary care doctor. That's usually a very good place to start. Is it that it's a sinus issue? Are you snoring more because you've got enlarged tonsils or adenoids? You know, nasal polyps, is that the sort of thing that's going on? Sleep apnea is the biggest thing that we look into. And your primary doctor can order a home sleep study where you can test and see if there's signs of sleep apnea in your own home, in your own bed, which is wonderful. But yeah, is there an infection? Is there something else going on that's causing that airway to be blocked? Are you having more acid reflux that's causing irritation to the back of the throat? That could be causing some of this. So lots to look into.
2: Gotcha. When you're doing a sleep study, what are you looking for?
1: We're looking for pauses in breathing, which is what sleep apnea is meaning pausing in that.
2: If you're getting not breathing where you need to be to get that oxygen all night long. Very good. Well, Dr. Cruz, thank you for talking today all about feet and answering a variety of our listener questions as well. Always a pleasure to have you on.
1: It's great to be here.
2: Before we go, please be sure to tune in to South Dakota Public Broadcasting Television, the Prairie Doc Facebook page, and YouTube for On Call with the Prairie Doc, most Thursdays starting at 7 p.m. Central. 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My thanks to Dr. Jill Cruz for joining us in the studio today. As our founder, Dr. Holm, would say,
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You're listening to Weekend Edition from NPR News. New York has been waiting 53 years for this party. The Knicks clinched the NBA title last night in San Antonio. Meanwhile, delirium and even some destruction filled the streets of the Big Apple. The celebration won't end anytime soon. And yet, even if you're from New York City, you may still have wondered, just what on earth is a Knick? Well, sports fans and everyone else, we have just the man to answer your question. Peter Christian Eigner is the director of the Gotham Center for New York History, and he joins me now. Peter, welcome.

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1: Sleepy Hollow. Washington Irving was sort of like the literary godfather of New York City, but also, by extension, the literary godfather of the U.S. So we fight this war against a country called Britain back in 1776.
2: Heard of it.
1: And for decades afterwards, a lot of people in the country are still sort of acting British. The vast majority of books that they publish and culture in general is British. Irving writes this two-volume history of New York City, and he publishes it under the name Dietrich Knickerbocker. There's some theories out there that it was actually a genuine person named Knickerbocker who was a friend of Irving's, but Irving really felt it was important for this new country and for this new city to really sort of have this kind of mythical past, like the way that J.R.R. Tolkien thought that like England really needed this kind of mythical past, and that was part of the purpose there. So out of that came this notion of the Knickerbocker. And Knickerbocker basically just became this word for the old blue bloods, the old leading families and the people there from the colonial period.
2: So the Knicks, you know, the people's basketball team, is really about the elites of the what ultimately became the nation's leading city.
1: Well, so the period I'm talking about is like the early 1800s, right? But over time, it moves away from this kind of orientation to those kind of leading families of the colonial period and this kind of elite and the folks who walked around with literal silk stockings and those ridiculous powdered wigs and such, and becomes this kind of general catch-all for any kind of New Yorker. And so when the Knicks are getting started, they're looking for something that's like quintessential New York. So what's more quintessential than New York than like the guy who's like the literal kind of, you know, symbolic figure of the city?
2: So when you see, even though there was, let's acknowledge, some violence and some destruction that occurred in some of the celebrations and, you know, even after a loss in New York, was it also fun to see people of every hue, every denomination, every background celebrate wearing those Knicks jerseys, given the heritage of where that name came from?
1: Oh, 100%. Even if I didn't run the Gotham Center for New York City History at CUNY, I'm a Queens boy. That means that by default, I'm a Mets fan, and it's just thrilling to see not just this team that, you know, often kind of had this underdog status for years, but, you know, a team that really does kind of symbolize New Yorkness in its kind of diversity, right? There's a sense of it as the people's team, and, you know, New York is a place where you have people of all different kinds, people from every part of the world getting together. And for a city like that to be celebrating together at a moment like this, that's thrilling. And just for hometown pride, of course, couldn't be happier.
2: We've been speaking with Peter Christian Eigner. He's director of the Gotham Center for New York History, although I suspect he wouldn't be for much longer if he didn't profess his love of the Knicks. Peter, thanks very much.
1: My pleasure. Anytime.
2: This is NPR News.
3: This is SDPB News. I'm CJ Keene in Rapid City. Turning to the headlines. State officials say they're planning several temporary road closures around Mount Rushmore for the upcoming Independence Day fireworks show. The Freedom 250 event takes place at Mount Rushmore July 3. The Department of Transportation says sections of Highway 16A and Highway 244 will be closed that day for security purposes. The 16A closure is just south of Keystone. 244 is closed from the 16A junction to about a mile west of Mount Rushmore. These roads will reopen around 11 p.m. that night, and Mount Rushmore is back open to the public the following morning. 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Thank you so much for joining us this weekend. 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
4: I'm Windsor Johnston with these headlines. The U.S. and Iran are signaling progress toward a possible agreement, even as military tensions continue across the region. Recent clashes involving Iran, Israel, and allied groups have complicated negotiations. President Trump is set to travel to France on Monday to attend the G7 summit, where he's expected to meet with Middle Eastern leaders. Ukrainian President Volodymyr Zelensky is also expected to attend. Celebrations erupted across New York City last night after the Knicks clinched their first championship in more than five decades. They beat the San Antonio Spurs in 94. 94-

0: You're listening to Weekend Edition from NPR News. Aisha will be back next week. I'm David Folkenflik. 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
8: When you're really full after Thanksgiving dinner, especially, you say, oh, I'm full as a gook. And I'm really curious what a gook is.
9: My family referred to a type of footwear by the name Dories. And these, I came to later know them as flip-flops.
10: A ballpark estimate.
11: Ballpark estimate. What brought that to mind?
10: Contractors.
11: Uh-oh.
2: It seems that my husband, who is from Minnesota, played a different playground game than the rest of the planet, or at least it seems that way to me.
3: Coming up next on Away With Words.
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0: Live from NPR News in Washington, I'm Windsor Johnston. The United States and Iran say the signing of a peace deal is imminent, but disagree on when the agreement to end the war will be signed. President Trump says the deal could come today, but as NPR's Carrie Khan reports, Tehran doesn't appear to be on the same page.
1: Trump posted that a deal to end fighting between the U.S. and Iran is, quote, scheduled to get signed on Sunday. And he added that the Strait of Hormuz, a key transport route for the world's oil and gas supply, will be, quote, open to all. Pakistani officials, who have been key mediators, said a deal was expected within 24 hours and would be signed electronically. But on Saturday, a spokesman for Iran's foreign ministry said a deal was coming, but, quote, we will have to wait and see about the exact date, adding it will not be Sunday. Neither side has provided details of an agreement other than Iran would open the strait, the U.S. would lift its blockade, and the current ceasefire would be extended for 60 days. Carrie Khan, NPR News, Tel Aviv.
0: The White House is hosting a series of UFC fights on the South Lawn tonight. NPR's Deepa Shivaram reports it's one of several projects that President Trump has been focused on and has upset many voters.
2: As part of celebrations to commemorate the country's 250th birthday, the White House is hosting UFC fights in a venue built on the White House South Lawn. It's happening the same day that Trump turns 80. The Ultimate Fighting Championship venue at the White House can seat around 5,000 people. Trump has been repeatedly talking about the upcoming fight and other projects of his, like his planned ballroom at the White House and renovations on the National Mall. The president touts them as successes, but the projects and the heavy spending that comes with them are taking place as voters have been critical of Trump for his economic agenda as prices have jumped due to the Iran war. Deepa Shivaram, NPR News.
0: President Trump is set to travel to France on Monday to take part in the Group of Seven summit. NPR's Franco Ordonez reports the war in Iran is expected to top the agenda at the summit.
3: Brett Bruen, who served at the National Security Council during the Obama administration, said the war is now unavoidable in the leaders' discussions.
4: There is no doubt that Iran is going to dominate the agenda at Evian. It is going to be both a military and security challenge. It's a major economic challenge. But it's also a political challenge.
3: The United Kingdom is working with France to build a coalition of nations to help with the demining of the Strait of Hormuz once a peace deal is reached.
0: That's NPR's Franco Ordonez reporting. This is NPR News.
5: Coach Brown and this incredible team, congratulations. You're the 2026 NBA champion.
0: Celebrations erupted in the basketball arena in San Antonio and back home in New York City after the Knicks clinched their first championship in more than 50 years. They beat the San Antonio Spurs 94-90 in Game 5 of the NBA Finals last night. The Knicks erased a fourth-quarter deficit and outscored the Spurs 29-18 in the final period to seal the win. In the World Cup, Qatar came through with a goal in the final minutes to tie Switzerland and earn its first ever World Cup point. Steve Futterman reports.
6: It may have been a tie, but for the Qatar team, it likely felt like a win. Qatar, ranked 56th, entered the match as a huge underdog to number 19 Switzerland. The Swiss took a 1-0 lead 17 minutes into the match. It stayed that way until the very end. The equalizer came in the 94th minute, well into stoppage time. This is only Qatar's second World Cup appearance. 4 years ago, as the host nation, it lost all three matches. Now it gets a tie and its first World Cup point. Next up for Qatar is Canada, which earned its first World Cup point on Friday. For NPR News, I'm Steve Futterman in Los Angeles.
0: Nara Organics is recalling its organic baby formula sold at Target stores and online. This after federal officials linked it to infant botulism in several states, including California, Pennsylvania, and Washington. This is NPR News.
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8: You're listening to Away With Words, the show about language and how we use it. I'm Grant Barrett.
9: And I'm Martha Barnett. A few weeks ago, we talked with Sean in New York City about the expression bang out. That's when you call your boss to say you won't be coming into work. You bang out sick. And that prompted a response from British historian Judith Flanders. She told us that in the UK, the expression bang out is used for a traditional practice in the newspaper industry. Retiring journalists are banged out on their last walk out of the newspaper building. And she sent a video of a journalist being banged out. You see him on his last day of work, and he's being walked through the massive newspaper building, first through the printing rooms where the workers are banging metal furniture or machinery as he passes, and then in the newsroom itself, reporters bang their desks.
8: This tradition apparently started in the press room, in the part of the publishing enterprise where the paper was actually printed. In the Dictionary of English Folklore, it points out that not only did they make a lot of noise, but sometimes they would cover the departing worker in printing ink and other sticky substances and maybe pour flour and feathers on them and maybe tie them up in a public place. And they would take heavy metal things and bang them on each other. And it says they would do it with such a force, it was as if a dozen blacksmiths had gone suddenly crazy.
9: Oh,
8: and
9: no.
8: So all these workers in the press room with these giant printing presses all around just making this huge noise. And those machines on their own already make a giant noise.
9: Oh, yeah.
8: Yeah, so I love this expression, bang out, to bang out a worker in the UK. I always love these traditions, these bits of hazing for incoming and outgoing workers, or when they move from one part of their profession to another, you know, an apprentice becomes a worker, or somebody who's elevated to a journeyman. But I also love the language that goes along with that. And I know that we have people listening from around the world who have all these delightful terms to share with us. We'd love it if you would call us and share not only the language of your profession and the hazing and the rituals that go with it, but the folklore of it too. 877-929-9673. 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And if you can't reach us by those methods, there are a dozen more to use on our website at waywardradio.org/contact.
9: Hello, you have a way with words.
10: Hi, this is Dexter calling in from San Diego. How are you?
9: Doing well. Good to talk with you, Dexter. What's up?
11: Hi, neighbor.
10: When I was growing up, my family referred to a type of footwear by the name Dories. And these, I came to later know them as flip-flops, but my whole like life as a child, I only knew the word Dories. I never heard flip-flop. And now, since I've heard flip-flop, it seems like no one else that I know of calls them Zoris. And I'm just curious about, like, is this just a family term? Where does this come from? My parents still say Zoris. It's always kind of perplexed me that no one else uses this word because I find it more satisfying than flip-flops.
8: So Zoris, that's Z-O-R-I-S, Zoris.
10: You know, I think that would be a good spelling.
8: Well, what if your parents said when you asked them about them calling the footwear Zoris?
10: They met in Micronesia. My mom's from New England and my dad's from Sacramento, and I grew up near Sacramento myself. And they crossed paths originally in Micronesia on an island called Ponape. And their thought was that the word was derived from a Japanese term, maybe, but they weren't totally sure.
8: Yes, that's exactly right. Anybody who grew up in Hawaii is probably listening to the show nodding along because Zori is a Japanese word, and it basically means grass or straw footwear or sole. It's a combination of two words, and it's been in English since the 1820s. And it's very common in Hawaii and among Pacific Islanders in general, and also called go-aheads. A lot of people know them as that. So these are originally started out as flat footwear, open-backed, also called thongs sometimes, not the underwear, just the footwear, and where you've got the big piece that goes between the big toe and the other toes. And it was borrowed from the grass or straw footwear to the rubber footwear once those became common.
10: Huh. That's really interesting. I think it would be so cool if it took over flip-flop, because I find flip-flop fun, but a little dissatisfying.
8: Yeah. Well, I grew up calling them thongs. That was before the thong underwear became well-known. So I still occasionally will come out with that and get strange looks. But
9: yeah, and speaking of toes, do you ever wear them with socks?
10: I do, yeah. Sometimes. But just because my toes get really cold.
9: Okay, T-A-B-I. There's a kind of Japanese sock called a tabi that actually fits around, you know, it's, how do you describe it? It's
8: got
9: fits
8: a pocket for the big toe.
9: Yeah.
8: So it's got one pocket for the big toe and then a separate pocket for all the other toes so that the thong part of the sandal or the footwear can go right in there with the sock.
9: Yeah. So you can wear tabis with your Zoris, I guess.
8: Yeah. Yeah,
10: Tobby's with my Zoris, like a mitten for my foot.
8: Yeah, exactly. Dexter, one other interesting thing. Not only did English borrow the word Zori from the Japanese, but the Japanese borrowed the word sandal from English.
10: Huh.
8: And so they borrowed it at Sandaru, which refers to the Western-style sandal with the closed back and buckles. So we've done a word swap there. Japanese to English and English to Japanese. How about that? Sandaru.
10: That's very peaceful to me.
8: Yeah, I just think that's nice that the two languages recognized the need for the other word, said, can I borrow that?
10: Well, I appreciate that a lot. Sandals go to Japan and Zoris came to us from Japan. So that solves the mystery for me. I appreciate that.
8: Our pleasure. Thank you for calling and call us again sometime, all right?
10: Will do.
8: All right. Be well.
10: Have a good day. Bye.
8: Bye-bye.
9: Bye, Dexter. Well, if you have a linguistic mystery in your family, we'd love to help you try to solve it. 877-929-9673 or send your stories about language to words@waywardradio.org. Hi, you have a way with words.
11: Hi, this is Gail.
9: Hey, Gail, where are you calling from?
11: Corning, New York. Upstate New York. A ballpark estimate.
8: Ballpark estimate. What brought that to mind?
11: Contractors.
8: Uh-oh.
11: And I thought, well, that's just a way for them to fudge their add-ons, you know, and bills. It's
8: right.
11: Just a saying that they throw around sometimes.
8: So you get a contractor out to do some work. They give you a ballpark estimate, and it could be low, it could be high, but for some reason the contractors always go high, don't they?
11: Yeah. There's always something extra.
9: Mm-hmm.
8: And so you were thinking,
9: costs more.
8: You were thinking, why do we call this a ballpark estimate?
11: My second thought was it had something to do with baseball. And I thought maybe it was before official measurements or something or on a field, but I don't know. Maybe it has something to do with the ball. I don't know. I have no idea.
8: Baseball is definitely in there. Some reference books incorrectly say that the origin's from estimating how many attendees are in the stands at a baseball game, but that is not the origin. Instead, it's from the Air Force.
11: No.
8: And it still has to do with baseball. It comes from the 1940s when the Air Force started using ballpark to refer to the area of engagement for its fighters. That is, where its aircraft would be involved with the enemy or for its maneuvers, whether they were engaging the enemy or they were just flying their aircraft, whether it was in the air or they were dropping bombs or practice runs, that sort of stuff. So wherever they happened to be working, whatever this large area was, whether it was 100 miles or 1 mile, that was their ballpark. And so by the time the satellite era came around, it started being used as the place where satellites or rocket boosters would be dropped in the ocean. So that would be the ballpark area where they would fall. And so it left the Air Force and it left, you know, NASA and entered mainstream English through politics, actually, and started showing up in government news stories where government officials say, well, our ballpark estimate for this figure is 200 million. because the government officials would work with the military all the time and picked up the term from the military. And then before you know it, it shows up in everyday language, just talking about general area, you know, something that's not easily demarcated. Yeah, isn't it interesting?
11: That is interesting that it started with the Air Force, but where does the baseball come up there in the plains?
8: Because Americans love baseball. Just think about it as their playing area. If you're in aircraft, it's kind of like they're told by their commanders, you can't go beyond this area and this area. This is your stadium, basically. These are the boundaries that you have to stay within in order to keep this. This is your playing field. Baseball has loaned so many words to everyday language, so I'm not surprised that all this term was borrowed by the Air Force from baseball, particularly because the young men who serve in the military probably also played baseball in their spare time.
11: I would like to look up more baseball sayings then, as you said.
8: Yeah, well, we always recommend Paul Dickson's, D-I-C-K-S-O-N, Baseball Dictionary. It's up to the third edition now. It is a fantastic book, and it's highly recommended. Your library may even have a copy of it.
9: Yeah, Gail, thanks so much for calling.
11: Thank you so much. That's very interesting. I love your show.
8: All right, take care of yourself.
9: Thanks, Gail.
8: Bye-bye.
11: You too. Bye-bye.
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0: I stumbled upon a surprisingly useful term the other day, marplot. Do you know this term, Grant? Marplot, M-A-R-P-L-O-T?
1: It sounds vaguely familiar, but I can't recall it. What is it?
0: Well, it's not that common. It refers to someone who frustrates or ruins a plan or undertaking by meddling in it.
1: So they mar a plot.
0: Yes, it turns out that in the 17th century, it was fashionable to add the prefix M-A-R to various words. Mar is into spoil or ruin. So a mar feast is somebody who ruins your dinner. A mar joy is somebody who takes away your joy. And a mar plot is somebody who mars whatever you're trying to do. You know, somebody could be a mar plot of your life.
1: Oh, how about that? Is there an opposite of that? Somebody who helps you with the plot. What's the opposite of mar, to enable or to improve?
0: I'm betting our listeners could come up with one. I'm not coming up with one right off the top of my head. A prop plot?
1: A prop plot.
0: That's know, prop you up.
1: Prop plot. Fizz, fizz. Oh, what a relief it is. 877-929-9673.
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1: 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I'm Grant Barrett.
0: And I'm Martha Barnett. And from out of the past come the thundering hoofbeats of the great horse Silver, the Lone Ranger rides it. Oh, no, wait. It's John Chinesky, our quiz guy.
4: I am often mistaken, not for the Lone Ranger, but for the great horse Silver. Very much so, yeah.
0: That was your thundering hoofbeats.
4: Yeah, those are my thundering hoofbeats indeed. So I was going to talk to you guys about game shows. You know, people are always asking me, well, what game shows do you like? You work on game shows. One of my favorite game shows is the College Humor series, Actually. Now, I don't know if you've heard of it, but the premise of the show is that host Mike Trapp reads out a series of facts about various geeky subjects. But there's always a mistake in each one of the facts. Ooh. And players have to ring in and correct him. But they have to preface their correction with, actually, because that's what geeks like to do, is correct people. So this game is a tribute to actually, in which I'll read a sentence, and you tell me where I've gone wrong. But the answer will always rhyme with For example, if I said, in rugby, play is frequently restarted with several players locking arms and gathering together in a formation called a huddle. You would say,
1: actually. A scrum.
4: Yes.
1: Or I would say scrum, actually.
4: Scrum, actually, yes. Really good. I think you're up to speed. Terrific. Here's the first one. In 1927, Chicago's Cubs Park was renamed Wrigley Field in honor of William Wrigley Jr., whose baked bean company made him his fortune.
1: actually.
4: Yes, gum, actually. I think it'd be better if you actually and then gum, actually.
1: Okay. So,
4: actually, gum, actually.
1: Do we have to say it in a snotty tone?
4: Please do, as snotty as possible. My cousin Ringo plays the tambourine in a band, which is funny because a tambourine is typically classified as a kind of bell.
1: Actually, drum, actually.
4: Yes, it's a drum, actually. Speaking of music, it's important that you blow very forcefully when you play the kazoo.
1: Actually.
4: Yes, you're supposed to hum when you play a kazoo, not blow. Florence Williams was saving a pair of peaches in the fridge, and when her husband, William Carlos Williams, took them, it inspired his poem, This Is Just to Say.
0: Nice.
1: Go for it, Martha.
0: Actually, plums.
4: Yes, plums, actually. Man, your plants are thriving so well. You certainly have a green hand.
0: Oh, what could it be?
4: You're right. Finally, it was so scary when the giant chased after Jack, chanting, "Fee, fi, fo, fun, I smell the blood of an Englishman."
0: Actually, yes.
4: And on this sort of English thing, we'll end this talking about English. You guys are great. Actually, you were fantastic.
1: Thanks, John. We really appreciate it. And we'll see you next week. Give our best to the family, will
4: you? Thank you. You too. Talk to you then.
1: All right. Take care.
4: Bye-bye.
1: Besides goofing around with John Chinesky each week, we talk about language on the show, and we love to hear from you. 877-929-9673, words@waywardradio.org, and you can find a dozen other ways to reach us on our website at waywardradio.org/contact. Hello, you have a way with words.
5: Hi there, this is Pam.
1: Hi, Pam. Where are you?
5: I am in Beaufort, South Carolina.
1: Beautiful Beaufort. Well, welcome to the show.
5: Well, it seems that my husband, who is from Minnesota, played a different playground game than the rest of the planet, and or at least it seems that way to me. But the game known to us here in South Carolina as Duck Duck Goose, in Minnesota it's referred to as Duck Duck Gray Duck.
0: Uh-huh. And describe this game for us.
5: Well, it's the old game where everyone is squatting in a little circle, and one person is it. And it goes around touching heads, and if you're in South Carolina, you hit each little head and say, duck, duck. And then you pick the person you're going to tag, you would say, goose. And then you run around the circle, and they run behind you, and you try to get to their empty spot before they do. And then... Mm-hmm. Then they would pick the next it. But in Minnesota, when you're tagging someone, you tag them as a gray duck. Mm-hmm. So I was just curious about the origins of that variation.
0: And one other question for you, Pam. Does he have a particular sense of, superiority about his version of the game?
5: Of course he does. We all do when it comes to our childhood memories.
1: That's right.
0: Well, Pam, the reason I asked about whether he has a sense of superiority about this game is that it is this version, Duck Duck Gray Duck, is associated almost exclusively with Minnesota. Some Minnesotans will tell you that their version is adapted from a similar Swedish game. They have a lot of pride in what's supposedly a Swedish tradition, but I've never talked to a Swede who is familiar with that particular game, Duck Duck Gray Duck.
1: I have Swedish acquaintances and no Swedes, and you know, if it exists, they don't know it.
0: One other clue about the Minnesota version of the game is that there is a version of it that is recorded in a book from the 1940s. It was by a pair of Minnesota educators.
1: Yeah, that's right. It's Education in the Kindergarten. The second edition was from 1948, the first edition 1936, by Josephine Foster and Neith Headley, both of the University of Minnesota, and they're both involved in pedagogy. And I don't know if the first edition has it, but the second edition definitely has this whole explanation of Duck Duck Gray Duck, with the version where if the child who is chased is caught before he can get back to his place in the circle, he has to go in the middle of the circle squatting like a duck until the game is finished.
0: So that could be why a whole generation of Minnesotans started playing it that way.
1: Yeah, can you imagine? From 48 onward or even 36 onward, that is a many decades of people learning this one version of the game. If this book became the game textbook for school teachers across the state of Minnesota when they were figuring out games to play with their kids, I could see that being a good reason.
5: That's interesting, isn't it?
0: So, Pam, what version does get played in your house?
5: I think we've pretty much agreed just to leave that one on the shelf and, you know, play Parcheesi or something like that instead. Because, you know, then we don't have to argue about it.
0: Mm-hmm. Musical chairs, something like that.
5: Yeah.
1: Well, Pam, we don't know why. So there you go. We don't know either. Your husband doesn't know, and we don't know. But our theory is that this book, Education in the Kindergarten, by Josephine Foster and Neith Headley of the University of Minnesota, may have made this game, this particular version of the game, well-known and widespread in Minnesota.
5: Well, I'm going to have to get a copy of that book and see what else I can analyze from there as well.
0: Well, let us know what you find out, okay?
5: Okay. Thank you so much for your work on
1: this. All
5: right.
1: Take care now.
0: Sure thing.
5: Take care. You too. Bye-bye.
0: Well, maybe you've played Duck, Duck, Gray Duck or a different version altogether. We'd love to hear about it. Give us a call, 877-929-9673. You can always leave a voicemail at that number or send an email to words@waywardradio.org. We've talked before about how in Argentina, somebody who's miserly is said to have a crocodile in their pocket. Or in France, you have a sea urchin. Or in Brazil, you have a scorpion. It's whatever that thing is that's in your pocket that's so sharp that you don't stick your hand in your pocket to get your wallet and pay a bill. It's a term for somebody who's miserly, a tightwad. And Bob from Minnesota left us a voicemail about the term that he uses, alligator arms.
1: Oh, yeah, alligator arms.
0: You know, the bill comes to the middle of the table, and you have alligator arms. You just can't reach
1: too
0: it.
1: Too short, like T-Rex arms, right?
0: Yeah.
1: Short-armed. That's another term for it. He's short-armed, can't reach his pockets. Words at waywardradio.org, 877-929-9673. Hello, you have a way with words.
6: Hello. This is Jacob Beecraft. I'm in Frankfort, Kentucky, and I had a question about a phrase that my mother would use when I was little.
1: Oh, yes, please.
6: All right. Picture this. Your child growing up in the mountains of eastern Kentucky. You get up in the morning, you go outside, and you look at the hillside across the road, and you see fog forming on the side of it, and the adult parent next to you turns over and says, "Looks like the groundhogs are making coffee."
1: I got it. I can picture that. Yep.
0: And Jacob, was that your experience?
6: My mother would tell me that, but really it was more her experience. She grew up in eastern Kentucky, and her family would use it as a common saying, but I've only ever really heard it from her, so I kind of want to know, like, where that originated.
0: Sure. I mean, what a lovely poetic phrase, right? I mean, just imagine these groundhogs getting up before you do and rubbing their eyes and boiling up a pot of water for coffee, and that steam is rising.
6: Right. It must be a very cute picture painted.
0: Well, yeah, and the way that they rise up over the mountains there. I love this expression, Jacob. You know who wrote beautifully about this was the great Kentucky writer Jesse Stuart. Back in 1954, when he was Kentucky's poet laureate, he published this essay about a train ride that he often took that ran from Washington, D.C. to Cincinnati, and it passed through the Appalachian Mountains. And he writes, "Look to the mountains above the high river walls, and you will never see so many small white clouds just sitting up there on props of bright morning wind. Maybe you've never heard the old mountain superstition connected with these small white clouds. I was told by an old man once that under these little early morning clouds, the groundhogs are making their coffee." So he was writing about, nobody writes about that part of the country like Jesse Stuart does. And And he was writing about this old mountain superstition that you don't hear about a whole lot these days. But I think that's such a lovely version of it, don't you think?
6: It is. That's very poetic.
1: Yeah, it's not just your family. But it is common in Appalachia, Kentucky, Tennessee, Virginia, Ohio River Valley, probably some other places. But those are the places where people have reported knowing it in their families or having heard it from others.
6: Yeah, it makes sense that it would be probably localized to where you would actually have mountains.
0: Mm-hmm, and groundhogs. And Jacob, do you use this expression yourself now? Did you pick it up and you're carrying it on?
6: I've used it probably a couple times. I work outside a lot. I'm a biologist. Mm-hmm. And I think with some of my coworkers, I've said it. And I think that maybe the last time I did, some of them looked at me and were like, what?
0: The groundhogs are making coffee.
6: Yeah, self-explanatory.
1: Thank you for sharing that saying with us, Jacob. We appreciate it. I'm sure we'll hear from others who know it or have their own variants.
6: Well, thank you for telling me about it.
1: All right, take care now.
6: All right, you too.
1: Bye-bye.
0: Bye, Jacob.
1: There's folklore all around us, and it's interwoven with the language we speak. Share yours with us, and we'll share it with the world. 877-929-9673. 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
0: Hello, you have a way with words.
7: Hi, my name is Ashley. I'm from Danville, Kentucky. But I lived overseas in Australia for a few years, and there's this saying that I picked up there that everyone here asks me what I mean when I say it. It's when you're really full, is after dinner, after Thanksgiving dinner especially, you say, oh, I'm full as a gook. And I'm really curious what a gook is.
1: Full as a gook? How would you spell that last word?
7: I believe it's spelled G-O-O-G.
1: This is 100% an Australianism, absolutely.
7: Is it?
1: Although originally it's from Scots, but this is completely an Australianism. Full as a gug. It's definitely an Australianism. It just means very full. And a gug is an egg. E-G-G, like a chicken's egg. Yeah, you might even hear them say sometimes full as an egg. And yeah, so it's about being full of food, but also it can mean drunk or very drunk. So if somebody is walking out of a bar kind of unsteady, a little tipsy, you might say, oh, he's full as a gug. Need to get him a cab. Okay. Get him a taxi.
7: That makes sense, too. Yeah.
1: Yeah.
7: I say it. I have two twin daughters that are about a year old. And they eat and their little bellies get tight. And I'm like, oh, you're full as a gug.
1: Yeah, with their little bellies looking exactly like a gug, like an ostrich gug.
7: My husband looks at me like, what are you talking about?
1: You know, it originally was a Scots dialect word for goggy or googie. It's a children's word, or was a children's word, for egg itself, probably from the Irish Gaelic or the Scots Gaelic words for egg. In fact, some people might know gooseberries as goose gogs.

0: If your data is outgrowing your business, you can rely on the team at SDN Communications to boost your bandwidth in no time. Enjoy the uptime.
1: Oh, yes, please. We don't talk about Australian English quite enough. They've got some good stuff here, and I got a big stack of Australian dictionaries.
2: Well, don't they call chickens chooks?
1: So, well, they can sometimes.
2: So
1: yeah.
2: Chook gugs?
1: You'll find that in the United States now and again, too, yeah.
2: Full as a chook gug?
3: Yeah.
2: That's really full.
1: Ashley, thank you so much for your call. We appreciate it.
3: Yeah, thank you, guys. I enjoyed it.
1: All right, take care.
2: Our pleasure.
3: Mm-hmm. Bye-bye.
1: Of course, the Australians have other expressions meaning full as something like full as a fart, full as a boot, full as a tick.
2: Oh, they're very colorful.
1: Aren't they?
2: Yeah, and we have a lot of podcast listeners in Australia. I would love to hear from more of them.
1: Yeah, there's tons of great stuff. We speak the same language, but we don't, strangely.
2: We'd love to talk about all those expressions with you, and you can always find ways to reach us. 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An email from Whitney Quisenberry, who was responding to our conversation about tchotchkes, you know, those little knickknacks. Whitney says, did you know in England they're also called piff-paff, as in my grandmother's corner cupboard is packed with piff-paff from her holidays?
1: Piff-paff.
2: Yeah. Yeah, I've always thought of that term as a term for jargon, you know, sort of, it comes from the interjection piff, you know, just poof.
1: Piff-paff.
2: I like
1: that. That also sounds like the name of a baby dragon. Little Piff Paff with his puff of smoke.
2: Love it. Send us your Piff Paff.
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1: Have you thought about moving to Europe?
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7: 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I'm Grant Barrett.
8: And I'm Martha Barnett. The recording artist Prince was astonishingly prolific. By the time he died in 2016, he'd already recorded enough songs to release a new album every 6 months for the next 40 years. And you know who else was astonishingly prolific? Charles Dickens. Amazingly, he was usually writing more than one novel at a time, and ultimately he wrote some 4 million words. The British novelist Nick Hornby has written a book that links those two. It's called Dickens and Prince, A Particular Kind of Genius. And Grant, this book reads a little bit like those compare and contrast essays that you might have been assigned in college. And there are some intriguing parallels. Both men were born into poverty. Both of them died before the age of 59. And during their short lives, the creativity just poured out of them. It was unstoppable. So the book actually ends up being a meditation on creativity itself. Where does creativity come from? How do you nurture it? How do you care for it? And the other thing that this book has made me do is to

0: To re-examine my own relationship with perfectionism when it comes to writing, because I've always valued polishing a piece of writing word by word, sentence by sentence, but this book really makes you think about how much polishing is actually worth it. When does a piece of writing get to the point where you should just stop and let it go? How much better does work end up if you spend another hour or another day or another week on it? And I have to admit, it's made me question, when does polishing become procrastinating?
1: Oh, yeah, absolutely. I love this. It reminds me of the talks that I would have with interns when I was a lexicographer. I would talk to them in the first week about the difference between perfection and good enough. Exactly what you were talking about. And how perfection was the enemy of a lexicographer because we did not have the time, did not have the resources. There was no perfect. You would never finish looking up the history of a word. You simply had to be satisfied that you had approached the ultimate answer. You had approached the perfect definition. You had approached the truth. You had approached enough. And then you had to leave it because there was an infinite amount of work to do.
0: Yes. And deadlines.
1: Prince, I know somewhat more about than Dickens. And I think what I've learned about Prince outside of reading the article in Esquire that was an interview with Nick Hornby about this book is that was Prince's thing. He had to be satisfied with good enough because he had that infinite amount of creativity.
0: Mm-hmm.
1: He had to go on to the next thing because there was so much more he wanted to do.
0: Mm-hmm. And exactly.
1: Perfectionism gets in the way of the next thing. If perfectionism is an excuse for you to allow your fear of failure to get in the way, then you've got a problem. So a lot of times perfection is an excuse not to put your work out there. And then when we look at Dickens, you know, he had his critics.
0: Sure.
1: But he knew what his audience wanted. And so when he would serialize his work and put it out there in the newspapers, people would poo-poo that. And that was why he worked on multiple books at a time, is because he was trying to sell it. He was trying to get it out there in multiple markets in multiple ways.
0: Right.
1: I love the idea of this book, and I'm encouraged that you immediately thought about this and the idea of writing and language and literature, and I'm looking forward to hearing other people's thoughts on it. What is it again?
0: It's called Dickens and Prince, A Particular Kind of Genius, and it's by Nick Hornby.
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0: Hello, you have a way with words.
2: Hi, my name is Anne, and I have with me Amina, and we're calling from Jacksonville, Florida.
0: Anne and Amina.
1: From Jacksonville, welcome to the show. What's on your mind?
2: Thank you. We called because we wanted to talk about when you say jinx. I don't know if you have ever said the same thing at the same time. But when two people say the same exact thing at the same time, there's we say jinx. And for my daughter at her school, the way you break the jinx is, how do you break the jinx?
3: Well, basically, the person has to knock on wood first. And basically, another person has to say their name 3 times before they can talk again.
1: Oh, wow.
2: So we've heard like different ways. Some people will say a pinch or a poke, you owe me a Coke. Or you owe me a coconut. I've heard you owe me a soda. So we were just curious about how that started, like why people say jinx when they talk at the same time with the same words.
3: And I would also like to know, what is the original use of jinx?
1: Okay. Oh, wow. Good.
2: Mm-hmm. And then we were just also wondering like about the quote unquote breaking of the jinx, like to allow the person to speak again, like, you know, where those differences are. Is it geographical? Because like I'm originally from New York. I never heard the you owe me a coconut before now with my daughter going to school in Jacksonville as an example. So,
1: Anne, what did you say when you were a kid when you said the same thing as someone else?
2: So I remember vaguely it was more like the pinch, the poke, it had some kind of like violent component to it, unfortunately. So like you had to like either like you had to punch the person first, and like then you were the one who was like in control of the ability to speak again, or.
1: Okay.
2: I don't know. And I grew up in Long Island, so.
1: Long Island, okay. And Amina has grown up there in Jacksonville.
2: Yes, she's been here since she was three.
1: Let's handle the word jinx first, since that's a lexical, linguistic thing. It actually comes from the name of a bird, the Latin word for a bird, or actually the Greek word for it originally. It's a bird called the wryneck, W-R-Y-N-E-C-K, which was used in a variety of mystical, kind of witchy charms and I don't know what to call it, just spells. Mm-hmm. It was often said to be involved with magical stuff, and it was spelled in Latin I-Y-N-X, but that I is often changed to a J because there's no J in Latin, and so I before Y can sound like a J. A modern Latin, it is spelled with a J, J-Y-N-X, and so when you invoke the J, a jinx, you are invoking that bird, that mystical, magical bird, the jinx.
2: Oh, cool. We love birds.
1: How about that?
2: That's awesome.
1: Yeah. Goes back at least to the 1600s.
2: Wow.
1: But the word itself referring to that bird goes back to ancient Greek. Now, as far as what you say when someone else says the same thing, let me ask Martha here. Martha, what did you say when you were a kid and you and a friend said exactly the same thing at the same time?
0: When I was a kid and somebody said the same thing at the same time as I said it, we would say, jinx, 1, 2, 3, 4, 5, 6, 7, 8, 9, 10. You owe me a Coke if the other person didn't stop you before you said, you owe me a Coke. Whoever got to 10 first was the one who won.
1: And let me ask you, did you ever pay out those Cokes?
0: Oh, heavens no. Heavens no.
1: No. But it was just the theoretical Coke, right? It was just the idea that they were in your debt.
0: Yeah. And I've actually never heard jinx, you owe me a coconut. That's a great version of it.
1: Yeah, I like that because it just takes the sugary drink right out of it, right?
0: Yeah. And I'm also wondering, Amina, what if you're not anywhere near wood? What do you do? How do you knock on wood?
2: There's always, if not wood, there's a table, there's a piece of paper, and people are like, they're made of wood. And they knock on a piece of paper.
1: Right, because it's made out of the same thing as wood.
0: Oh,
1: okay.
0: Smart,
1: yeah. I do want to say that there are probably literally hundreds of different versions of things that people say when they say the same thing as someone else. And just a few of them are, if two people say the same thing simultaneously, they shake hands and turn around. Or they say, needles, pins, buffalo skins, what goes up the chimney smoke? Or they say, red, blue, needles, pins, Shakespeare, Longfellow. But yet in the UK, if you say Shakespeare, then it's bad because then something shakes a spear at you and it's bad luck. And other places you would say different poets. You might say Keats. And Iona and Peter Opie, the great folklorists, report that in parts of the UK, children would immediately be silent, and then they would say things like, white rabbits, or you'll get a letter tomorrow, or that's my letter, and then stamp their foot, or shake hands, or touch wood and whistle. And so there's so many of these that people say when they say the same thing as someone else. There's no one thing. These kinds of superstitions are widespread and prevalent throughout the world. But I do want to recommend two books to you if you can find them. One is the book by Iona and Peter Opie. Martha knows I love this book. I've talked about it on the show before. It is called The Lore and Language of Children. And the other one is a book that I came across recently and was shocked that I remembered it from my own childhood. It was published in 1975. It's a collection of folklore by Duncan Emmerich, and it's called The Whimwham Book, W-H-I-M-W-H-A-M. And they're both wonderful books that touch upon this bit of folklore and many, many other kinds of folklore that you will be delighted to dig into and just marvel at the creativity of children and humans in general as they just come up with all this weird stuff that involves, you know, pinky swears and turning around and shouting things up chimneys and sending empty letters to other people, just all this odd stuff.
2: Great. We love it. It sounds fun. It's
1: Thank
2: fun
1: you.
2: To learn about this stuff. Thank you so much.
0: Thank
1: Our
0: you
1: pleasure.
0: So much. Thank you, Anne. Thank you, Amina.
1: Bye-bye, you guys.
2: Thank you.
1: Take care.
0: Bye-bye. Adding to our list of terms from around the world for weak coffee, we heard from Oscano in Mexico, who says that weak coffee there is sometimes called agua de calcetín, or sock water.
1: I can imagine. You just like, soaked your socks and wrung them out. That Whoa. Is some stinky water. Don't drink that, Oscano. I'll send you proper coffee.
0: There are lots of different ways to reach us, no matter where you are in the world. Go to waywardradio.org/contact to find out.
1: Hello, you have a way with words.
4: Hi, Grant, Martha. I'm Betty Wooten, and I'm calling from Georgetown, Kentucky, about an expression that my mother used, Adam's off ox, as in, he didn't know me from Adam's off ox. I've never heard anyone else say that. When I was a child, I thought she was saying Adam's all fox, which made no sense to me. Later, I discovered it was Adam's off ox. Still made no sense. I did a little oxen research and found out that in a yoke of oxen, you have a lead ox and an off ox. So I guess the poor off ox is less knowable than the lead. I do not understand this expression, and I thought perhaps you all might know something about it.
0: Betty, you've already done some really good work on it. You're exactly right. Adam's off ox refers to the image of somebody using a pair of oxen to pull a plow. And we'll get back to that in a second. But it's worth knowing, have you ever heard the expression, I don't know him from Adam?
4: Yes.
0: Okay, well, yeah, that expression goes back to at least the 1700s. And, of course, that idea is, I don't know him from Adam, that ancestor so distant that you'd never recognize him. You have, if Adam walked in to the room, you would have no idea who he was. He's that distant in history. You wouldn't know who Adam is. And what's fun about that expression, Betty, is that over the centuries, people have elaborated on that expression in one way or another. People will say, I don't know him from Adam's house cat, or I don't know him from Adam's brother, or Adam's foot. I don't know him from Adam's pet monkey. I don't know him from Adam's Aunt Bessie. So people have fooled around with that expression, and another way of elaborating it is the one that you used, Adam's off ox. And as you suggested, it refers to the driver of the oxen walking on the left side and of a plow or a wagon. And so he's walking on the left side, and the near ox, the one on the left, is closer to him. He knows better how that ox behaves. And the off ox is the one on the other side, the right-hand side. And so if you don't know somebody from Adam's ox or Adam's off ox, you really, really don't know them at all.
4: Oh, that's fun. I love all the variations. Oh, well, thank you. That's so interesting. I appreciate learning a little more about this.
1: Betty, thank you so much for calling us about this. Call us again sometime, will you?
4: Thank you. I'd love to. Bye-bye.
1: All right. Take care of yourself.
0: Thanks, Betty.
1: We have a toll-free number that works in Canada and the United States. It's 1-877-929-9673. 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And we've got WhatsApp and Skype contacts that you can use from anywhere in the world. 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
0: to the book that we were talking about called Dickens in Prints, A Particular Kind of Genius by Nick Hornby, we talked about how it's sort of a meditation on perfectionism and how that can get in the way of your creativity. But we didn't really talk about his pondering their creativity itself and how in the world those two guys or anybody who's super creative ends up being that way. And I wanted to share a line from that book that has stuck with me. He's trying to figure out what it was that made both Prince and Charles Dickens so creative. And he eventually concludes, every tiny step of their lives, every single parental decision, school lesson, friend, uncle, magazine, day out, crush, conversation, shopkeeper, made them that way. That, I suspect, is the best we'll ever be able to do. I really appreciated that notion that we're all a composite of all of our experiences come together.
1: Oh, of course. Yeah, I believe in the uniqueness of people. But I also believe that in order to step in different streams, you must intentionally seek out those different streams, expose yourself purposely and purposefully in a different world than the people around you.
0: Mm-hmm.
1: If you are consuming the same things they're consuming, the media and the experiences, then how can you produce differently than they produce? You have to consciously seek out a different world than they do in order to be different.
0: Well, we'd love to hear your thoughts about creativity or perfectionism or a word that's been rattling around your brain. Give us a call, 877-929-9673. Our team includes senior producer Stephanie Levine, engineer and editor Tim Felton, and quiz guy John Chinesky.
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1: Special thanks to Michael Breslauer, Josh Eccles, Claire Grotting, Bruce Rogo, Rick Seidenworm, and Betty Willis.
0: Thanks for listening. I'm Martha Barnett.
1: And I'm Grant Barrett. Until next time, goodbye.
0: Bye.

0: an accidental publisher of the most important paper in the United States. Everybody that was talking to her had an angle.
1: A woman in a man's world. She was the perfect target.
2: No reporter from the Washington Post is ever to be in the White House. Is that clear?
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8: Why would anyone move from the United States to Europe? Well, coming up, three American-born tour guides explain why they did just that. Tim Tendick feels more at home in Rotterdam in the Netherlands.
9: It just feels culturally more fitting, more comfortable there.
8: Amanda Buttinger went to Madrid to study Spanish. 28 years later, it's where she's raising her family.
10: The kids are in the streets, playing in the squares. The people are out walking around in the parks and the piazzas and the plazas.
8: Studies took Jim McDonough to Berlin, where he's also raising a bicultural family.
11: Even though in a city like Berlin, 3.7 million people, I feel as if I'm in a small town because I run into the same people at the same places every day.
8: Plus, find out what's on those islands you see offshore in the Venetian Lagoon.
12: Venice is 120 islands linked together by more than 400 bridges, 150 canals, actually.
8: Come along. It's Travel with Rick Steves.
13: Live from NPR News in Washington, I'm Louise Schiavone. Pakistan's prime minister is reporting this morning he's anticipating a U.S.-Iran peace deal within the next 24 hours. Department of Homeland Security Secretary Mark Wayne Mullen says the news on a potential deal looks good for the U.S., but there are uncertainties.
14: I wouldn't call concessions. The president has made it very clear what he wants to do is tie the entire Middle East into the Abraham Accords. We understand that economic ties keeps countries from fighting among each other. When your economy is tied together, you're less likely to destroy your economy because of your dislike for someone's religion. And so the president has made a very good deal here. If the Iranian regime, and I say if, will accept it. The problem is the Iranian regime is a regime you can't trust.
13: Mullen spoke on CNN's State of the Union. Separately, former President Barack Obama spoke to ABC News and said ultimately this latest deal won't deviate much from the one his administration forged.
15: It is doubtful that any agreement that arises is going to be significantly different or a significant improvement from the deal that we had in the first place and had worked for a long stretch of time before we, the United States, pulled out of it.
13: President Trump is celebrating a big birthday today, as NPR's Mara Liasson reports.
16: Trump is 80. Happy birthday, Mr. President. And generational change and age are big issues in the midterms. His critics say that Trump has been showing signs of decline, closing his eyes in White House meetings, although the White House denies that he has fallen asleep.
13: NPR's Mara Liasson, the president's birthday festivities include a big mixed martial arts display on the South Lawn of the White House. The Department of Transportation is no longer enforcing a key civil rights law after a rule change was implemented last week. Azul Dahlstrom-Ekman from member station KQED reports.
17: The DOT is dropping disparate impact protections. That's the part of Title VI of the Civil Rights Act of 1964 that says federally funded projects can't discriminate against protected classes, even if it's unintentional. Laurel Padgett-Seekins of the nonprofit firm Public Advocate says Title VI forced everything from transit agencies to highway projects to ensure they weren't causing unintentional harm.
18: Very devastating that tool is being taken away, given the long history in the United States of transportation infrastructure being inequitable.
17: In an executive order last year, President Trump said he would eliminate disparate impact protections, calling them unconstitutional. For NPR News, I'm Azul Dahlstrom-Ekman.
13: This is NPR News. After 28 years, the Scotland men's team competed in the World Cup in Boston last night. The return was triumphant, beating Haiti 1-0. Eve Zuckoff from member station WBUR reports thousands of fans flew in from Edinburgh to Boston.
19: The legion of fans known as the Tartan Army is happy to be known for their kilts and their partying. They described pandemonium in the stands when fan favorite John McGinn scored the lone goal of the match in the first half. But longtime fan Jim Noble described the gameplay with one word: poor.
20: We won, but did not play well. Fans were all there, but we just didn't fire. The team just didn't fire.
19: The Tartan Army will get to see Scotland play again next Friday when the team faces Morocco. For NPR News, I'm Eve Zuckoff in Boston.
13: Accepting the 2026 NBA championship trophy from the league commissioner in San Antonio last night, the head coach of the New York Knicks, Mike Brown, fired up his players on stage for the presentation.
21: Who let the dogs out? We got some dogs on this.
13: The Knicks beat the Spurs 94-90 in Game 5 of the NBA Finals in San Antonio. A parade is planned in New York City. A 30-year-old daredevil known as the Spider-Man of Yemen died there this week after falling into a volcano crater. Officials say he had no safety equipment and climbed the wall of the crater. I'm Louise Schiavone, NPR News.
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26: It helps to have someone who grew up just outside of Venice to let you in on the charming places that lie just beyond the reach of the tourists that fill the city's walkways and piazzas. Coming up today on Travel with Rick Steves, a lifelong Venetian guide introduces us to what's just a short ride away on Evaporetto in the calm harbor known as the Venice Lagoon. Among its islands are ones that are famous for glassmaking and a beach festival, and some not-so-famous ones where you can stroll among vineyards, orchards, and view murals in uncrowded historic churches. Let's start the hour checking in with three American-born tour guide friends who have made a life for themselves in their favorite cities of Europe. Have you ever wondered what it would be like to move abroad, trade in the familiar for something new? Or what it actually takes to settle into a different country for the long haul. For some Americans, that's just a distant dream. But for others, it's a real consideration. And Europe is a top destination. Today, I'm joined by three Americans who did exactly that. They packed up, crossed the Atlantic, and they've built long-term lives in Europe. And they're glad they did. Amanda Buttinger hails from Maryland, and she's lived in Madrid for many years. Tim Tendix from California, now he calls the Netherlands home. And Jim McDonough has made his way from Minnesota to Berlin. I've asked them to join us here to help understand what truly goes into making a new home outside your native culture, the motivations that drew them overseas, the surprises they encountered, and the real-world pros and cons of carving out a life far from where they started. So, just off the bat, you guys, thanks so much for being here. And Amanda, you went from Maryland to Madrid. Just in a quick little nutshell, why'd you do that? Tell us the story.
10: I went to Madrid to study Spanish, and then I went back to study some more Spanish. And I thought, I'll spend a year here, a couple years, an adventure, and an adventure turned into a lifetime.
26: And how long has that been?
10: Since 1998.
26: Wow.
10: So quite some time.
26: So you're local.
10: Yes, local.
26: And Jim, from Minnesota to Berlin, how did that happen?
0: Yeah, similar story to Amanda. I went there as a college student on an academic scholarship, and I was all completed. I didn't have anything planned right away back home. Being a student of German history, I decided to become a local tour guide, and that's what I've been doing now for 19 years.
26: 19 years. Tim, you're from California, but now you're from the Netherlands. Mm-hmm. What's the story?
9: You know, I had lived in Belgium about 15 years ago, and I enjoyed that as well. But I find that even though the Belgians eat better, I feel more at home in the Netherlands, and it's fun. And the main disadvantage being that it rains so much, being from the part of California I am where it never rained, we used to enjoy rain. So I said, I like rain. And they said, I'll give it 6 months. But here I am a few years in, and I still love it when it rains.
26: How many years have you been in the Netherlands?
9: 3 years now.
26: Just 3 years. All right. And what city do you call home?
9: In Rotterdam.
26: Rotterdam.
9: Yeah.
26: So generally, how's it going? Are you doing this just for a little while longer, or are you in this for the long haul?
9: My plan is to stay. I bought an apartment. My hope is to be there. My downstairs neighbor has been in that building for 40 years. He says, I'll leave when they carry me out. And I said, I'm going to be inspired by that. I'm with you.
26: Amanda.
10: So, yes, I have my family there. I have my two teenage boys growing up there, and I'm quite settled. I love living there.
26: In Madrid.
10: Yeah.
26: And Jim in Berlin.
0: Well, if I hadn't gotten involved with the Fräulein, I might have moved back, but I met my Berlin wife there, and we've got 10-year-old twins now.
26: If there was 1,000 Americans living in Europe right now, how many of them do you think are there because they met the travel person of their dreams?
10: Probably 992. Yeah.
26: So that's a big factor, isn't it? You're falling
10: in love
26: with
10: I will say, I had a couple of different boyfriends in the beginning, and mom and dad, they say, when are you coming back now that you've broken up? And I said, no, I'm in love with the city, the country, being in a different place.
26: Oh, okay. So the human being is the gateway drug to get you turned on by the whole society. I've heard that a lot. I was talking to a friend of mine who's an expat, and he says he doesn't like the term expat.
9: No.
26: He just doesn't like it. Mm-hmm. What is your thinking about that term expat?
9: I'm not a big fan either, because to me, there's a lot of conversation about immigration, and I think immigration is one of the core stories of humanity. And so to give us a different word, I want to say, why? What is the difference here? It smacks of privilege to me.
26: It smacks of privilege.
10: And you can still be a patriot of your own country, even though you're not living in it, the origin country. You can still be.
26: So expat means you've sort of abandoned your country, in other words?
10: Maybe, you know?
26: Jim?
0: I think for some people, that's the connotation there. And just to make it simple and to make it clear that, we are all immigrants, as Tim said, and this is our adopted home now.
26: So part of it then is a sensibility about what is elitist. You are privileged white people, so you're expats, and somebody else would be an immigrant because they had no choice, or is it related to that?
9: Absolutely. I recently was donating some furniture to some locals in Rotterdam, and we got to talking over the course of disassembling it, and they started telling me about how they felt about immigrants, and we were getting along really well, and I realized they don't see me as an immigrant. And I thought, no, I am. I'm learning your language. I'm not great at it, but I'm an immigrant. And here they were telling me some, zeitgeist of this age, opinions about immigrants, and I was like, that's me.
26: There's two fundamental approaches, I would think, to relocating. Mm. You want to embrace the culture and assimilate, or you just want a change of weather and maybe cheaper prices, but not a change of culture. Sort of a dichotomy.
10: Mm-hmm. Mm-hmm.
26: What do you guys think about that?
10: I think there are definitely a lot of people. I see it in Spain and Portugal. A lot of people, retired folks who are coming over, it is more affordable for them to buy property there. And they just are in their bubbles with
26: their
10: Americans,
26: community,
10: or quote unquote expats or American Canadian immigrants there. And they don't get involved in what the people are involved in.
26: So the three of you are not in that zone where people will just think of it, I get to live in the Riviera, people go to the Costa del Sol.
9: Yeah.
26: They've got Suncoast Radio in English, and they've got their own newspapers, and they go to restaurants that don't even have Spanish on the menu.
9: I went into a restaurant there, and I started ordering in Spanish, and she said, we don't speak Spanish here. I apologize. I'm so sorry. I had really offended her.
26: Oh, my goodness.
9: If better weather and cheaper prices are two of the main reasons to go. I fit neither of those. The weather is much worse where I move to. But I find it just feels culturally more comfortable there. And I'll always be an outsider. I will never be seen as Dutch, no matter how much I learn the language. But I find a cultural commonality, the kind of defaults that people have, I just feel really comfortable with that.
1: It's right you're there. This is Travel with Rick Steves. We're getting a look at what it's like for Americans who've made long-term homes in Europe. We're joined by Tim Tendick, Amanda Buttinger, and Jim McDonough. All three now help travelers connect with their adopted cultures as tour guides. Jim lives in Berlin, Amanda in Madrid, and Tim in Rotterdam. We have links to connect with our guests today on the notes for this week's show at ricksteves.com/radio. So you guys, there's all these concrete pros and cons, what does it cost, all that kind of stuff, but there's something more intimate and fundamental. It's just what works better for you as a human being. And I don't think a lot of people understand what the alternatives are if their only reality has been America all their lives. Stress levels, for instance, that just come with being an American that you don't have in that country. Or the loneliness that is part of being human in America that you might not have in that country. Can you think about any dimensions of your adopted culture where you learned, wow, my friends back home don't even know that this is cool because they don't recognize what they think is the norm and a given in the fact that you were born in America, you'll be here all your life?
9: I think the Netherlands definitely has a global perspective that fits better with my love of travel. But the isolation thing, maybe I'm doing all of this backwards. I feel actually much more isolated in the Netherlands. Everybody already has their established life, and I'm gone so much. Mm. But I find myself really connecting best with other immigrants. Uh-huh. The problem with other immigrants is we're quite a mobile group. So you start to make friends with someone, and then they move to Spain, or they, you know.
1: Yeah.
10: I kind of have the opposite. I feel not as isolated, you know, in America, the house and the yard, and you invite people to your house, and you don't walk around outside. And in Spain, everybody's walking around outside of their homes. You almost never meet in a home. Kids are in the streets playing in the squares. The people are out walking around in the parks and the piazzas and the plazas and all of that.
1: I think that's interesting. I hadn't quite thought about that, but a lot of Americans buy a house, assuming everything's got to happen in the house. A lot of Europeans live in a much smaller apartment their mm-hmm. whole lives. They got far less square footage than we have, but you've got more third spaces.
10: Yes.
1: And we have a trend in America, I think, where there's almost a paywall now to have a third space. You got to join the club or, mm-hmm. or whatever. Mm-hmm. But what I see in Europe, which really charms me, is that whole piazza concept. And, mm-hmm. and that's public spaces where there is community. Jim.
11: And I think also, too, because of the size of how much smaller the apartments are, it really forces you out to get to know your local cafe, to get to know your local bar. And other people are also embracing this. So you get to know people, even though in a city like Berlin, 3.7 million people, I feel as if I'm in a small town because I run into the same people at the same places every day. And that's really helped me to really feel assimilated in that big city.
1: You know, a year ago in my little town here, Edmonds, we decided to close down Main Street in the summer on Saturdays just to see what would happen. Of course, I've been advocating for this for years and years.
9: A wild success.
1: You know, what a radical concept, you know, not have to drive down your Main Street, but to walk. And it was mind-blowing how many more people I met because we weren't all in our cars. Mm-hmm. And you just happenstance meet each other.
10: But I like what Jim was saying about the bar. In Spain, whenever we've moved to a new neighborhood, we've got to find our cafe where the same Jose is going to give us the same coffee, where you're going to talk to the neighbors. You might not be friends, but you know that, you know, Juan is going to be there because he's just part of the furniture of that bar.
1: It's Cheers, absolutely. Where everybody
10: yeah,
1: knows
10: is.
1: Your name.
10: It is.
1: It's exactly. Reality, you can
9: absolutely.
1: Have Cheers.
9: Absolutely.
11: Very much so.
9: The guy by me is an Italian who runs one of the most amazing cocktail bars I've ever been to. And I go in there and speak Italian with him, and everybody who comes through the door greets him in Italian. And it's like the Italian embassy in Rotterdam. But that neighborhood, I think it combines both of these, that kind of more Mediterranean, callejero-like street life. Mm-hmm. When it's warm, or at least when it's not raining, everyone is out there. There's a pile of bikes and soccer balls in this little square. Mm-hmm. But then it is bad weather so much. So the Dutch, I think, do both. They love their street culture, but when it's bad weather, it is inviting someone to your house is a huge part of the culture. Because you have this coziness, gezelligheid, they call it, where we light candles, we put on music, we sit around the table for 5 hours. So that it's both outside when it's not raining, and when it is, the inside the home is very important.
1: Mm-hmm. You know, it's no coincidence that the northern cultures, I'm thinking Denmark, Norway, the Netherlands, they all have that word, Gezellig, you say?
9: Yeah, gezelligheid here. Or
1: Hoogly, is the famous one,
9: yeah. Gemütlichkeit, yeah.
1: Just a candle in the window. It is so nice. Mm.
11: In German, we have a word, or at least in Berlin, it's a word called Kiez. Your Kiez is your little neighborhood that you have a very emotional attachment to based on the people that you get to know within that area.
1: I've encountered that as I'm researching my Berlin chapter in our Germany book. In just a minute, we'll compare how safety, healthcare, and taxes stack up for our three American guides making a life for themselves in Europe. Jim McDonough from Berlin, Tim Tendick from Rotterdam, and Amanda Buttinger from Madrid. 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
1: We'll do some island hopping in the charming Venice Lagoon in just a bit. But right now on Travel with Rick Steves, we're exploring how three Americans working as tour guides in Europe have also made it their full-time home on that side of the Atlantic. Our guests are Amanda Buttinger from Madrid, originally from Maryland, Jim McDonough from Berlin, originally from Minnesota, and Tim Tendick, who was raised in California and now makes his home in Rotterdam in Holland. You guys, I'm wondering from an American point of view, how's safety? Because I think a lot of people in the United States, they're just kind of aware. Can I park a car here? Is it okay for me to go here after dark? Depends on where you live. But for a lot of people, especially women, I think that's a constant reminder. I got to be on the ball. I don't think you want to be sloppy in Europe either. But what are your thoughts, Amanda?
10: I mean, I first moved to Madrid in my early 20s, and I felt like it was the best place. I can be a young woman, walk around the streets alone with my girlfriends, pre-cell phone, so you didn't have all the check-ins. But it's a very safe place to be without guns. The biggest thing that can happen to you is that people will take your wallet.
1: Yeah.
10: And they're magicians. They're not generally pushing you down.
1: They're not muggers with knives.
10: Yes, exactly. Right. Exactly.
1: They are really good with their fast fingers.
10: But for example, my 16-year-old son goes downtown Madrid, walks around with his friends, comes home at midnight, you know? And that's, again, the late nights of being Spanish, the long hours of sunlight, and I feel okay. And I don't think I would let my 16, 13-year-old wander around New York City by themselves till 12 o'clock at night.
1: This is the difference, I would say, it's fair to say, between the United States and Europe, with the same caveat for big cities and small towns.
10: Mm-hmm.
11: And I think also, too, just the culture is everybody's out doing this at a late night. And it's like you're walking with strangers who you don't know, but you're all doing it together. And when I've walked down a dark street late at night, the last thing on my mind is that person who I'm going to walk by has a gun on them. Not to say that something bad can't happen, but the biggest crime that we brush up against is thievery, the pickpocketers.
1: Well, who knows what the exact numbers are, but you could, depending on how you measure it, there are 20,000 gun-related homicides in America every year. In Germany, how many would you bet? 50, maybe.
11: Yeah.
1: In Norway, 7. In Switzerland, 20.
10: Mm-hmm.
1: 20,000. Mm-hmm. There's a huge difference right there.
9: Mm-hmm.
1: Let's talk about healthcare, because a lot of people in the United States are almost terrorized into staying where they are to keep their healthcare in this particular job, because imagine not being able to afford healthcare. What is the healthcare situation for local people and for immigrants like you guys? Tim? Mm-hmm.
9: In the Netherlands, it's obligatory to get your health care. If you don't find your own policy, they will just assign you one, which will be more expensive. And they have basically legislated what the basic package is, what it has to include, and what the price is. So there are private companies, but their basic packages are all pretty much the same. Then they compete by what little extra perks. And if you want additional services, you pay extra for that. Now, that paying extra, I paid to have my policy cover me abroad, and it cost me an extra about $1.50 a month. So it's not
1: a $1.50 really splashed out.
9: Yeah, I know. I really went for it. But the main difference is actually cultural with the healthcare in the Netherlands, because they're big on walk it off. You know, if you come in and you have a problem, they say, wait a week. If it's still a problem, come back. And you come back in a week and they say, take a paracetamol. Come back in another week.
1: Sounds pretty Dutch to me.
9: Yeah, you come back in one more week and they say, well, what do you want us to do about it? And you have to say, well, I researched it. Please do this.
1: Now, Amanda, I think the typical American, if they had to go to the hospital, would rather go to the hospital in the Netherlands than in Spain, just because they
8: don't know.
1: Well, I don't know. But but what is your experience?
10: I mean, we have the public health care system that you don't have to pay separately for. It's included in your taxes, which are very high. And of course, it's a strained healthcare system. But on the other hand, I talk to folks here who are waiting 3 months also for care. And you can also get private health providers, and they're not as expensive as here, but you would get them for more immediate things, more specialized things. I want to go to a dermatologist directly. I don't want to go through my GP to get to that specialist. So you would use the private.
1: My understanding is, from what I know about England, for example, everybody gets a certain base level of care. Mm-hmm. And if you got the money and you want to be a VIP when it comes out, you pay for it.
10: Right.
1: You have that option.
10: Right.
1: But you've got the dignity and the safety net and the equality that everybody has.
10: But there is something special that I appreciate when I go to a healthcare center, one of the public healthcare centers. Everybody uses it. You can be wealthy, academic. You can work on the construction site. You can work as a plumber. You can work as a cafe server. And everyone is sitting in that same room because we are all human and we all need healthcare. It's not, you know, oh, because I'm wealthy, I'm not going to use the public system. A lot of people have a lot of faith in the public system for the bigger procedures, the more serious health issues.
1: And a good part of our society, when they get in trouble, they can't afford health insurance, so they go to the emergency room.
10: Mm-hmm. Yeah.
1: Jim, in Germany, what's the healthcare situation?
11: Very similar. I mean, if you crunch the numbers, they're probably a little different, but the whole concept is pretty much similar, I would say. And except for what Tim was saying, you know, you go to a doctor and they say, well, see if you can fight through it. Whereas in Germany, my wife will take our kids to the doctor if they have the sniffles, like a little cold. Where my response growing up as American was like, we'll just give them some Tylenol for kids and then we'll see how they do it. But it's there. It's the culture of going to the doctor, knowing that it's always available to them. It's just ingrained in the German mindset. And what I like about it too is that everybody pays according to what they are able to pay. So the wealthier people pay more for healthcare, just like people who don't make so much pay less for healthcare.
1: Because they're paying it out of their taxes, and the taxes are progressive, not regressive.
11: Exactly right.
1: And that's a fundamental thing. This is Travel with Rick Steves. We're talking with three Americans who have resettled and are making their lives in Europe. Tim Tendick, Amanda Buttinger, and Jim McDonough. Tim lives in Rotterdam, Jim lives in Berlin, and Amanda lives in Madrid. And we have links to the guests that are on our show today in the notes for this week's show at ricksteves.com/radio. What I'd like to kind of get a sense from you guys is, you do pay more taxes than Americans do, but when all the dust settles, you do the arithmetic and you get something for your taxes. It's just a decision. This is done more efficiently and equitably as a community. But when all is said and done, I'm curious, do you feel like you're paying more taxes, or do you feel like you're just dividing up what is collectively paid for and what's individually paid for, Tim?
9: I feel like I end up paying less for the services in the Netherlands, but that is based on an assumption of trust in government of how they spend it. So if I have enough trust that they're making good decisions, then I feel like I'm benefiting from paying the high taxes, because I just pay them, they pay less for it. Kind of like taking a tour, right? The tour company secures you better rates on your hotels and things. Mm-hmm. So if you have confidence that they're not squeezing you or grafting a little bit, then you feel good about paying a bunch up front and they disperse it better.
1: That's a good analogy. Amanda, what is the take on Are we paying more taxes, or is it just a good value and a different way to cover the bases?
10: I feel like I might have a different perspective than most of the local Spanish people, because I reflect on America and what healthcare is like here and how stressful it is. If you don't have good healthcare with your job, then what are you going to do? Am I going to change jobs just to get the better healthcare? And so I kind of have that perspective, and I will sit in a waiting room and be delighted. You know, people are fussing and I have to wait an hour and a half, and I'm like, oh, this is so wonderful. I get to sit here and I'm going to get care. Yes. So I think I have a very different perspective.
1: You're the citizen that appreciates the realities,
10: yes.
1: I think.
10: And, and it is strained. There are problems with it and things happening that it's getting weaker. Mm-hmm. However, it's just, I'm delighted to have it. And of course, you know, June comes and they pull out all that money from your bank account and you go, it hurts. Yeah. The taxes are heavy. And in that moment you feel like you don't want to pay it all. But then of course, then you go into the waiting rooms and you go and have your kids see doctors. And
1: Jim, if you do add it up, you get that tax bill. What are the things that an American would assume is going to come out of their pocket outside of taxes that is covered by the government because you pay more taxes?
11: It really comes down to the fact that I feel as though I get a lot out of it. And I feel that on a regular basis. The kids, for example, when they were in daycare, we didn't pay a nickel for daycare because the state covered it. But that, of course, was a Berlin thing. That's up to each individual state.
1: But that's a big deal in France, is child care is covered. Health care is covered. What are other things that would be covered?
10: I mean, just the cleanliness of the cities. You go. That's one of the remarks I get from my tour members. It's so clean here. It's so clean. The train systems are, you know, subsidized by the state. The transportation systems in the cities. Oh my gosh, we can get here from here to here, and don't have to think about it.
1: And old age security, Social Security is.
10: Well, it's a little bit weak on that end.
1: It's
10: yes,
1: weak.
10: Yes.
1: So you get a small
10: amount, and it's hard, you know, these days with inflation to live on that small amount.
1: So most people should be doing something, savings on the side.
10: Yes, however, this is a new, relatively new practice of people investing, banks offering investment plans and
1: it's kind of the reality
10: packages.
1: That you don't have so many young people now subsidizing the old people because your society has a demographic situation created by its own success. People are better educated and healthier, so they live longer and they have fewer kids. Mm-hmm. That means there's less working people to pay for the others. Jim, any more ideas from the German system about the attitude? Does a politician get elected by promising less taxes?
11: No, not at all. For the most part, it is a matter of how you're going to use the services that are offered, that are guaranteed through the taxes. And, you know, for some of these, you know, with child care, for example, doesn't apply to anybody, but there is somewhere else out there that it is being guaranteed that might apply to them. For example, if you have sleep apnea, for example, you don't have to spend thousands on one of these CPAP machines because the insurance covers it.
1: Mm-hmm.
11: You pay a small copay, or if you're a diabetic, you know, you get your prescription medication highly subsidized. So even though that if there aren't some of those issues that politicians say, well, we need more money for, at least down the road, you'll find some sort of issue that you are benefiting from through the high taxes.
1: Moving a little away from that, but I'm interested in the sort of the policy, for instance, about paternity leave, paid paternity leave. A lot of Americans are astounded by this. But I mean, if you go to Denmark or Norway or Sweden, you find a traffic jam of young dads with their strollers at the coffee shop because the dads get paid leave, and it's use it or lose it. So they all get 6 months paid off, and they have a great time getting to know their kid and being good dads, and the employers just have to deal with that.
26: Americans in Europe. That's our topic right now on Travel with Rick Steves. We're hearing what it's like to relocate and live full-time overseas, and how your expectations change by living in a different type of society. Our guests are Tim Tendick, living in Rotterdam for the last few years, Amanda Buttinger, a Madrileña living in Spain's capital city now since 1998, and Jim McDonough is a Berliner for going on 20 years. You guys, we just got a couple more minutes, and I'd just like to very quickly touch on a few more things. What's the attitude about driving? Does everybody drive, or what's the thinking? Jim?
11: In a big city like Berlin, no, it would be ridiculous to have a car. Whereas my in-laws, when they live more in a rural part of Germany, then they have to have a car to get from point A to point B.
1: Don't you get a pass for the whole country, trains and buses and all the cities for a few bucks?
11: Right. So for 58 euros a month, you get what's called the Germany ticket. And that allows you to use all means of public transport throughout the country.
1: So why drive, huh?
11: Yeah, exactly.
1: Amanda?
10: So driving, this is actually interesting with the current event that's happening now is the housing crisis. In a big city, you don't need a car. Obviously, you have all the metros and buses and everything. But now the big cities, people have to leave and move further and further away. And there's the culture of commuting is becoming more and more popular because they're finding little towns outside the big cities and then driving into their jobs.
1: I just love talking with you guys about all this. It's just I could talk forever. We have these images. Germany is so structured. Spain is so relaxed and having a siesta and a drink and slower paced. Maybe I'm too old fashioned on that. The Netherlands, you got such strong community services. Mm. I'm sure that Europeans look at each other with little jokes and things, you know, the Dutch get all these uninvited guests coming in from Germany as they have in the past and so on. I'm just going to ask you, when a German thinks of a Spaniard or a Netherlands, Jim, what's the attitude? Well, if you look at the people of Spain, what do you envy or what do you laugh at?
11: Well, when it comes to the Spaniards, it's that they're out all night long and very loud and boisterous.
10: Not a lie.
1: What about the Dutch?
11: And for the Dutch, they really embrace the countryside. They're very rural. They like the cheese and they really enjoy the finer things.
8: Right again.
11: When it comes to the dairy products.
1: Right on. Amanda, what do you think about these Germans and the Dutch?
10: Just a lot more organization. A lot more straight lines is the only thing I can think
1: of. Straight lines. So there's sort of in Italy, they call it the beautiful chaos, the belly chaos.
10: Yes,
1: you know,
10: yes.
1: In Spain, I love the old guys that have these big bellies and they just say, this is my curve of happiness.
10: Oh, yes. And then they sit and fix the world at a table with a couple of beers.
1: Tim, you got a Spaniard and a German.
8: And the German. What's going on? The Dutch love to joke about the German tourists coming to the beach and they all dig holes and sit in them. They love to joke about that. You look out on the beach, you'll trip over a German. You never know. The Spaniards, they'll joke about if you have five Spaniards sitting around a table, they're all talking at the same time. But I think
10: also not a lie.
8: I think there is an envy of your sobremesa culture of sitting around that table and having that long meal.
1: You know, one thing I am so inspired by is the Erasmus program in Europe. Even in tough times, economic times, this European Union funded program that subsidizes students and teachers to go to any country in the EU and study and work. And they feel like that's a practical investment. What's your take as European taxpayers on the Erasmus program?
8: I love that one, and I feel like it does tie to Rotterdam because he's Erasmus of Rotterdam.
1: Yeah.
8: And I find that it fits so well because Rotterdam being a port city that was so inextricably linked with the global perspective, to name it after a Rotterdammer is just perfect.
1: That's great.
8: Because to me, you know, the Netherlands being one of the founding members of the EU and this idea of I'm free if you're free, I'm safe if you're safe, this kind of we keep our sovereignty but we work together. I think the Erasmus program is a key part of that because the students in that, they're still from their country. They still they go home and all that. But because they've lived in each other's countries, they also have a sense of Europeanness. Mm-hmm. And I love that. I find it crucial. It's a huge university in Rotterdam, and they're fun. They have every language. Trivia night in the pubs is multilingual and fantastic.
1: You know, we've done a beautiful job of not bringing this home to the pickle that America's in right now with our government and its attitude to the other 96% of humanity. But right there, that whole spirit of the Erasmus program with an enlightened citizenry that realized that's a good investment for your own security. Wow, because that is just diametrically opposed.

0: If your data is outgrowing your business, you can rely on the team at SDN Communications to boost your bandwidth in no time. Enjoy the uptime.
1: To know the family. Okay, we're out of time. I just want to finish. I'll let each of you say, if you had to go back to the United States tomorrow for some reason, you couldn't live in Europe, what would be the biggest adjustment for you? Jim?
2: I would say I'd have to really embrace driving again.
1: Driving. All right. Amanda?
3: The timetables, because I'm totally shifted to the Spanish a little bit later, lunches later, bedtimes.
1: Kids running around.
3: Kids running around, the social environment of being all together.
4: Yeah. I think for me, it would be getting back in the habit of being really careful what I said to strangers. Because the Dutch, they love disagreeing. They say, I think you're a complete moron, but we're still friends.
1: And I love that. I've experienced that. It's frankness, isn't
4: absolutely. It? Absolutely. They say, be direct. We can think each other are idiots, and we're still going to sit here and have a beer and enjoy the sunshine, even on a freezing day.
1: I was with a Dutchman all day long, a tour guide that was very smart, but we had a tough time making small talk. And he told me, you know, Rick, you don't need to worry about the silence. I don't need to talk all the time, and neither do you. It was very Dutch.
4: Yeah, very straightforward.
1: You guys, I have enjoyed every minute of this. Thank you so much. Best wishes in your chosen lives. Talk about freedom to choose where you want to live. Happy travels.
3: Thank you.
1: Best wishes.
3: Thank you.
1: The beautifully decrepit cityscape of Venice was built on about 100 islands, and its romantic atmosphere may make you want to sigh. Then again, sometimes the summertime crowds might make you want to scream. We'll look at popular options and a few lesser-known ones for getting offshore to explore the islands of the Venetian Lagoon. That's next on Travel with Rick Steves.
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1: The great city of Venice was for centuries the hub of a vast trading empire and a European superpower. It was founded as Rome was falling in the middle of a vast lagoon. The idea driving its first inhabitants was to escape the chaos of the power vacuum created by the end of the ancient Roman Empire. But today, Venice doesn't escape the chaos of modern tourism at all. It attracts it. And a challenge for travelers is to see Venice, but to get away from those touristic mob scenes that plague so many travelers' experiences in Europe's most popular destinations these days. In Venice, a great way to do that is to head for the lagoon. And that's just what I did on my recent vacation. My guide was Igor Skamparin, and Igor joins us today to share with us the sightseeing wonders of that often overlooked pristine wetland that surrounds Venice. Igor, thanks for joining us.
9: It's always my pleasure to be with you. Thank you, Rick, for calling me again. Grazie.
1: Oh, well, we had a lot of fun together. I know part of your work as a tour guide is to help travelers get away from the city of Venice and to explore the lagoon and the Veneto, the mainland near Venice that really was ruled by Venice so long and has a Venetian heritage. And we're going to talk about the lagoon for a few minutes with you. And how is the Venice Lagoon unique in the Mediterranean? Can you describe the lagoon, please?
9: The lagoon of Venice is very, very unique, and everything is changing in a very interesting way. And so we're starting to have 10,000 flamingos in the Venetian Lagoon. We're having mahi-mahis that they are joining the Venetian Lagoon. We're having a little problem with blue crabs that they are overeating the local species and the local breeds that we got in the lagoon. Well, I say definitely get it. What is exactly the lagoon? It's a very restricted area. And think about that if you sail from the southern part of the Venetian Lagoon, like Chioggia, all the way up to the northern part of

0: the lagoon, you need something like anything between 4, 5, 6 hours. It's very quiet, lovely, and relaxing, especially once that you go out of Venice, Lido, Burano, and Murano, and those areas, especially once that you get into Sant'Erasmo, Mazzorbo, and those minor islands, or even in San Francesco del Deserto.
1: Now, when we think of the lagoon, this has shaped the world of the Venetians for 1,000 years. Venice has had to live with the water for centuries. How is Venice part of the ecosystem of the lagoon?
0: Think about that. You're right. We've got plenty of islands. We've got approximately 180 islands that they form the Venetian lagoon. And Venice is 120 islands linked together by more than 400 bridges, 150 canals, actually. And so what is part of the ecosystem? And so it's part of our life because the Venetians love the lagoon. And that's exactly when we got few minutes off, we go to the beach using our boats and enjoying areas like hideaway beaches that you can reach only by boat, where you bring the kids and the dogs. And it's a totally different idea of the Lido, basically. And the beach is called Bacca.
1: So there's kind of a parallel world, and I always get this when I talk to my friends in Venice. If you have a boat, and I think there are more people own boats than cars in Venice, quite obviously, you have access to that parallel world that the tourists do not go to. They don't know about it, and they can't really get there on the public boat service. But if you have your own boat, you can get to those remote spots and those beaches and so on. Earlier, you mentioned all these flamencos and a change in the sort of, you know, balance in the wildlife of the lagoon, the fish and so on. Is that related to climate change?
0: I would say so, actually. And so in the last few years, we are having more high tide days. Last year, we ended up with 58 days extremely high tide days. And 2 years ago, the situation went very interesting because we ended up having short of water. We had 2 inches of water in the northern part of the Venetian lagoon. And we started to see few things that were sticking out of the lagoon. And we found an oyster farm dating back 2,000 years ago, attached to a Roman villa. And that has been very, very exciting. And right now, all those kind of things, they are inside of the Natural History Museum in Venice.
1: A 2,000-year-old ancient Roman oyster farm. That just opens up all sorts of ideas. The Romans were there before Venice was there farming oysters. You know, when I'm in the lagoon, I was just with you going to Burano, and we saw a dredging boat that was dredging the canals. And you see all the buoys marking where the dredged areas are. So as you mentioned, it takes 3 or 4 hours to go from the north to the south of the lagoon on a boat. And it's a vast body of water, but you can walk across most of it without getting your head wet. And there are certain canals that are dredged deeply. And you see these dredgers to this day marked with the buoys. Talk a little bit about how navigation is organized through man-made canals within the lagoon.
0: And so we got a system of crisscross of canals that pretty much every 4 or 5 years we got special barges that they got like cranes or they got excavators that they make the canals way much deeper. We do it either in the lagoon, and think about when we had the lockdown, part of the canal that it was linking Venice to the Venice airport, it was pretty much full of land, sand, and dirt. And so we had more barges and more excavators, actually, that they were dredging the canals to make it those deeper. But basically, we started to do a serious situation in the 60s. And so in the 60s, we started to dredge deeply all the canals and make everything nice and tidy and smell-free, too.
1: Igor Skamparin is our guide to what you can find on the islands of the Venice Lagoon right now on Travel with Rick Steves. Igor is a lifelong resident of the region, and his tour options for Venice off the beaten path include exploring its wetlands and lagoon and the adjacent mainland area known as the Veneto. His website is tourleadervenice.com. Igor tells us more about the historic cemetery island of San Michele in an extra from today's interview. You can hear that with this week's show at ricksteves.com/radio. So, we're talking about the lagoon, and the tourists, we all know Torcello, we know Murano and Burano. Torcello is the home of the, kind of like the birthplace of Venice, where the oldest church is. It's uninhabited now because of mosquito and malaria and that sort of thing, but it's a ghostly, beautiful, very old place, easy to visit. Murano is famous for the glass and the glass blowing, and the glass blowing industry was moved away from Venice because the big fires would put out sparks and they would burn entire districts of Venice. So they legally made it only okay to make glass on this island and to cut down the fire risk of blowing glass on the main island. That's Murano. And Burano is famous for its pastel fishing village kind of ambiance and its lace making. What can you tell me about those three islands just briefly before we get into the less touristy places?
0: Talking about Murano, the situation is getting very interesting because we went from 260 glass-blowing factories, and now we're around 60 of them, and 5 of them are the major one. And unfortunately, we're having less and less kids, youngs, that they want to continue the tradition, which is a big shame. In Murano, at this specific moment, we've got approximately 5,000 people that live there. Burano, there are around 2,000 people, and it's just the paradise for the photographer. It's just phenomenal, and of course, it's well-renowned for the lace. It's well-renowned for the best gondoliers of Venice, and they are well-renowned, actually, for the fish. And so
1: I didn't. I didn't realize that the gondoliers, historically, the good ones, came from the village of Burano. And you were talking about this sad development where the younger generation doesn't want to do what their fathers did, and that is hurting the glass blowing industry. And in Burano, I would imagine it's also hurting the handmade lace industry.
0: It's totally correct. We are having a bunch of girls that they are in the 20s, 20, 25 years old, that they do lace making. But it's not that easy, actually. New generations, they want everything for yesterday or right now.
1: That's just not. And it's glass, lace making is very slow and tedious. And I remember earlier, 20 years ago visiting, and there were a lot of people hand making lace. And now that's just a casualty of our modern time. Hey, Igor, I really enjoyed being with you in exploring some of the less touristy corners of the lagoon. And you took me to an island called Mazzorbo. The great thing about Mazzorbo is you can reach that with the public vaporetto, like the floating bus. The vaporetto is just like there's bus one and bus two and bus three or whatever. It goes to all different places in Venice and around the lagoon. And with the public bus, you don't need a private guide, you don't need a taxi boat. You can go to Torcello, you can go to Murano, you can go to Burano, and you can get off the boat at a stop in Mazzorbo, which is a more like a park. It's got old historic churches, it's got beautiful gardens, it's got vineyards, and it's got a wooden bridge that you can walk from the uninhabited park-like island with no tourist crowds at all and like little farmhouses and pastel buildings. You walk over the wooden bridge and you get then to Burano, and then you have all the touristic stuff and the lace making and so on. Tell us a little more about Mazzorbo.
0: Yes, you figure it out. We are extremely lucky that we got these little pearls that are right in the middle of the lagoon, that there's literally nobody. We were the only one. Me, you, and Shelley.
1: We were the only ones.
0: A couple of cats, a couple of dogs, a bunch of birds tweeting and nothing else. So super special treat. But basically, if you're getting off in Mazzorbo, you're going to have a blast, a super big surprise, because it's just phenomenal, because you're going to see all the vegetable gardens, you're going to see the pomegranate trees, you're going to see the artichokes, you're going to see the lovely church of Santa Caterina, and the entire idea is if you are fed up of those 30 million visitors in Venice, in a place that is twice as big as Central Park, and if you need to calm down, Mazzorbo is perfect, especially once that you're walking through this incredible vineyard that is something like 400 years that we are producing the wine from a grape that is called Dorona. Doro in

0: gold, because actually the grape, it looked like gold when it's mature. Even the wine is beautifully gold.
1: This is Travel with Rick Steves. We're talking with Igor Skamporin. Igor earns his living taking tourists around Venice, its lagoon, and the mainland region long ruled by Venice called the Veneto. His company is Tour Leader Venice. The website is simply tourleadervenice.com. And Igor is talking with us today about the lagoon. And it's a, you know, you can go to Venice and complain about the crowds, or you can go exploring in the lagoon and get away from those crowds. Igor, there's a couple more stops on the lagoon I'd like to talk about. Tell us about Sant Erasmo.
0: Sant Erasmo, it's a lovely little island that at this specific moment we've got something like 150, 200 people that they live there. And if you're getting there during the month of March, April, May, you're going to see the Carciofo Violetto. The Carciofo is the artichokes, and Violetto is like purple. We've got a very special artichoke that we grow up over there. And remember that the word artichoke is arriving from that island, because in Italian we say Carciofo, but in Venetian we say artichoco. That is, sounds almost artichoke. Huh. And artichoke. So we gave the word artichoke to the French and artichoken to the German.
1: So we can get to Sant Erasmo by Vaporetto?
0: See, there's a Vaporetto that is going to go to Sant Erasmo, and right over there you can rent a bike, that so you can go around the island with a bike. There are a bunch of places where you can rent it. And then there's another vineyard that is called Orto, O-R-T-O. And even that wine is very, very interesting because actually it's got like a salted back kick in your palate. Especially because having these 50, 58 high tides per year, actually, the salt is affecting the wine in your glass, but is affecting even the tomatoes, the eggplants, and so you don't have to put any kind of extra salt into your vegetables.
1: You know, the last dimension of the Lido I want to cover is the Lido. And the Lido, I think that literally means beach. And the Lido you get to by car, and there's lots of hotels, and it just feels like the rest of Italy, frankly. But that's the land barrier between Venice and the open Adriatic Sea. What interest is the Lido for a tourist?
0: So for a tourist, you've got a bunch of interest. You can reach the Lido or with the water bus number one that is going to go from Piazza San Marco to the Lido in 15, 20 minutes. And then, of course, once that you're getting on the other side, you've got cars. Or otherwise, you can get a ferry directly in Tronchetto, which is the bus and car terminal. And right over there, you load your car and you can end up in the Lido in half an hour, 40 minutes. And once that you're getting on the other side, or you drive your car, or otherwise you can rent a bike, an e-bike or anything similar. And what's interesting there? For those of you that are interested into movies, remember that by the end of August, the beginning of September, we got the movie festival, and you got the red carpets. You can see a bunch of celebrities that they are arriving not with a limo, but with a water taxi. So very different.
1: And then if any time of year, you can, if you have children, it's a great place for beaches, I suppose.
0: Absolutely. And so you can stay in the Lido. And so it's more like a family-friendly area. So you can tour in the morning or in the afternoon.
1: It's a Mediterranean beach resort that serves Venice. And you can park your car right at your hotel. So it's a little bit of a connection for some people for Venice. Igor, this has been so great to be able to review with you the wonders of the lagoon. I want to remind people that you can take a day tour of the lagoon by various tour companies. You can hire a private guide who will get a boat taxi and take you around. You can hire a taxi on your own, or you can just use the floating city buses called the Vaporetto. There's plenty of ways to see the lagoon. And we've got to remember that as tourists, we're going to the famous touristy places and see the glass blowing and buy some lace or whatever. But for somebody like you who's grown up in the area of the lagoon is a real part of the local scene and the culture. Can we finish our conversation, Igor, please, with you just sharing with us perhaps a childhood memory of the lagoon or something that you've done with your family, or what does the lagoon mean to you?
0: to me, the Lagoonie means mom and dad, family, relatives, childhood, and all these kind of things. I remember when with mom and dad, we went to Burano the first time. I might have been probably 5 or 6 years old, because we were visiting the godfather of my mom, that he was a fisherman and a glassblowing master. And so I remember the first time that I saw the Leaning Tower of Burano, that he was like, oh my God, he's falling. And that was fun, actually. I connect Burano to mom and dad, my childhood, and being together as a family. That, of course, in Italy, family, it's important. It always be important. But I connect with mom and dad, of course.
1: Yeah, it's beautiful. Igor Scamparan, thank you so much for joining us, and best wishes with your guiding.
0: Grazie mille.
1: Ciao.
0: Ciao.
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6: I'm Christopher Kimball, and this is Milk Street Radio. If you've ever watched television, chances are you've seen Harry Smith. As a reporter traveling the world, Harry's had many, many memorable meals.
7: I see her walk up the little gravel driveway, and she has by the feet two chickens. 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
7: I was doing a segment, and we each had a mandolin.
6: Oh, yeah, yeah.
7: Right, and I glanced over to respond to something she said, which is...
6: Not a good idea.
7: Not a good idea. And I am bleeding to beat the band. Oh, my God.
6: Behind the scenes and around the world with Harry Smith, that's coming up on Milk Street Radio from PRX right after the news.
8: Live from NPR News in Washington, I'm Louise Schiavone. President Trump is saying that a peace deal with Iran is close and Israel should not have struck Hezbollah targets in Beirut this morning. Defense Secretary Pete Hegseth, though, says he's still optimistic.
9: From all I know, we are on track. It's not a matter of if, it's a matter of when. There's logistics involved into how these things happen. Ultimately, obviously, we're attuned to what's happening with Hezbollah firing rockets into northern Israel, which they need to stop doing, and Iran needs to encourage them to stop doing that in very adamant ways. And Israel was very measured in its response, understanding that a deal we're on the verge of a deal.
8: Hegseth spoke on CBS Face the Nation. Both U.S. and Iranian officials say an agreement to end the war is close, although the exact day it might be signed is in dispute. Irania State Media report that a delegation of Qatari officials who've been key mediators is in Tehran. Meanwhile, there's a growing court chorus of criticism in both Iran and Israel about what an end to the war would mean. NPR's Kerry Khan has more.
10: Officially, Israel, which was not part of the negotiation, says it supports a deal. But a source familiar with the details who isn't authorized to speak publicly tells NPR that Israel is unhappy. Among the reasons, the source says the plan would require Israel to end its campaign against Hezbollah in Lebanon, and it doesn't give clear enough answers regarding the handling of Iran's enriched uranium. Conservative members of Iran's parliament are critical, too. One member said it subjugates Iran, which would, quote, become a colony of America. And the Speaker of the Parliament lashed out at the deal, suggesting the U.S. can't be trusted to control Israel. He posted on social media just after an Israeli airstrike hit a Beirut suburb on Sunday. Kerry Khan, NPR News, Tel Aviv.
8: In a first-of-its-kind operation, Britain's armed forces detained a sanctioned oil tanker in the English Channel, the vessel suspected of being part of Russia's shadow fleet used to ship oil in breach of sanctions imposed over Moscow's war in Ukraine. Vicky Barker has details.
11: Britain's defense ministry says Royal Marine commandos and specially trained law enforcement officers boarded the tanker Smirtos during a six-hour operation overnight. In a statement, Prime Minister Keir Starmer said the operation, quote, reminds those fueling Putin's war in Ukraine that they cannot hide. It is the first time the UK has actually acted on its threat, issued in March, to board and detain any Russian ships in UK waters. And it comes days after Britain's defense secretary quit over Starmer's refusal to increase spending on a military widely seen as overstretched and under-resourced. For NPR News, I'm Vicky Barker in London.
8: This is NPR. Bedlam in New York City last night, riots in the streets and a shooting in Times Square as the New York Knicks defeated the Spurs in San Antonio to win the NBA title 94-90 in Game 5 of the NBA Finals. Jeff London reports on the first Knicks title since 1973.
12: The drought is over. After 53 years, the New York Knicks are NBA champions again. And in Midtown Manhattan, there were spontaneous cheers as fans in orange and blue streamed onto the streets. The Knicks, as they are wont to do, trailed the San Antonio Spurs going into the fourth quarter. But series MVP Jalen Brunson helped clinch the win with 45 points, 15 in the last 12 minutes. Mayor Zoran Mamdani announced a ticker tape parade for Thursday. For NPR News, I'm Jeff London in New York.
8: President Trump marks his 80th birthday today. He'll be entertained with a UFC cage fighting event on the South Lawn of the White House. It's also in honor of the nation's 250th anniversary. After the evening's events, the president will leave for France for the G7 summit of industrialized nations. China is not a G7 participant, although there will be plenty of talk about its economic might when the leaders meet in France. Wednesday, French President Macron plans to host the president at a special dinner at the Palace of Versailles to celebrate, he says, the long history of Franco-American friendship. I'm Louise Schiavone, NPR News, Washington.
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6: This is Mill Street Radio from PRX, and I'm your host, Christopher Kimball. Harry Smith isn't just a reporter. He's my favorite reporter, with an ability to get behind the scenes to find the everyday humanity in any situation. Harry has also been witness to the growth of the American food scene.
14: Fall in Freedom, Maine is as beautiful as one would imagine. The tiny hamlet, home to a restaurant where a reservation is as valued as a winning lottery ticket. Of course, down the midway is Bacon on a Stick.
15: Quarter pound of bacon on a stick, only here at the Minnesota State Fair.
14: A walk through New York's Chinatown is a food lover's dream journey.
6: Later in the show, a lifetime of travel and eating stories with Harry Smith. But first, we're headed to the grill with Leela Bunyaratapan. Her book is called Flavors of the Southeast Asian Grill. Leela, welcome to Milk Street.
16: Thank you, Chris. Nice to be here.
6: So let's start with the basics. You know, what defines the grilling in Southeast Asia? I would think the grilling in, I don't know, the Philippines or Indonesia would be different than Thailand. So what are the common threads that holds everything together?
16: In this region, cooking over live fire is pretty common. So we share a lot of traits. And because of our shared geography and climate, the ingredients are pretty similar too. But because of the history and patterns of migration and the cultures and all that, there are differences as well. So you would never get the grilling of the Philippines confused with the grilling of, say, Laos.
6: So you have a traditional Thai clay grill. Let's start with that. Could you describe that to me?
16: Well, actually, it's a big clay jar that is typically used to store water. In the past, it would be rainwater. But some people, many years ago, started using it as a chicken roaster. Hmm. And that clay jar is huge. It's waist high, and it's about 3 feet across. So you can grill like 8 whole chicken.
6: So would these like hang down into the pot?
16: Hang down like halfway. The fire would be at the bottom. And then you would hang the chicken from the rim of the jar using some sort of metal hook.
6: Ghee smoked chicken and rice in a yogurt marinade. First of all, yogurt, you know, I have for over 40 years, I've been yelling about marinades don't work. But yogurt and chicken does work. I'm not quite sure why, but it does. So you want to take me through that whole thing?
16: Well, the yogurt in the marinade, the acidity of the yogurt does help. It makes the chicken tender and flavorful. But I think what I love most about that recipe is the smoking technique involved, which came from South Asia. It's called a dunkar, where what you do is you put, for example, like the rice and the chicken, and you put the whole finished dish in a pot or something that has a lid. And then you put ghee, which is South Asian clarified butter. You put that in a little cup. It has to be heat proof. You make a little hole in the mound of rice. And then you put that little cup in there, and then you light a piece of coal. And then you put that in the ghee and it smokes.
6: Oh.
16: And then you immediately close the lid and it traps the smoke. It gives the food such an aromatic quality that you cannot get from another method of smoking. Not even smoking in a grill or in a smoker.
6: So could you do this just in a cast iron Dutch oven?
16: Yes, you can.
6: I think that's brilliant.
16: And I do it with any, like, for example, outside of the grilling season, because I live in Chicago and we have like 3 months of being able to actually do anything outside. So if I crave my Thai grilled chicken in, say, December, then I make my grilled chicken in the oven or even my air fryer. And then I would use this method. Like, you can even take your leftover fried rice. You can smoke it the next day and it becomes like even better than the original.
6: So so the reverse sear ribeye steaks, is that put them in a low oven and get them up to temperature and then finish them off on a grill or in a pan?
16: Yes.
6: And that's now something, it seems like reverse sear steaks has become a thing in the last 5 to 10 years, I guess.
16: Yes. Although I would say reverse searing is what the people in Asia have been doing for a long time. They just don't call it reverse searing. Like back in the old days when we used charcoal to cook everything, you bury eggplants, you bury eggs, you bury whole fish wrapped in banana leaves in the embers. And then that would be very, very low heat. And then after it's done, you sear it over direct heat afterwards. So that's like kind of reverse searing, but we just don't call it that.
6: Well, that reminds me of something that Jasper White, he was a famous New England chef, Boston chef, and You said the next time you think you've invented something in the kitchen, you haven't. He said, just forget it. It's like somebody's done it before. Grilled eggs in the banana leaf boats. I really thought that was really cool. And that's something that goes back a long time, is sort of a traditional way of cooking eggs and shrimp or whatever.
16: Yes, this one is actually pretty traditional. It's the northern Thai dish. You put the egg mixture in a banana leaf because when it's cooked, it releases a different type of aroma. It's not exactly smoky, but it's more like tea. And when you cook it on the grill, there's is a special alchemy between eggs and banana leaves that you just cannot get from anything else.
6: So you left Thailand, I don't know, 20 years ago. Mm-hmm. Is there something you miss about the whole culture around food that you just can't find in Chicago?
16: In Thailand, specialization is, I would say, in all of Southeast Asia, really, everything is specialized. It's very rare that you would find a good restaurant that does a lot of things well.
6: Oh, that's interesting.
16: Thai restaurants in the U.S. have been set up in such a way that we have created the expectations that there would be everything for everybody. It's almost like a tour of Thailand type of menu where you have regional dishes, you have stir fries, you have noodles, you have appetizers, you have everything. So in some ways, it's good because I would never say no to Thai food. Like, and I feel grateful that we have such great food in Chicago. But at the same time, I miss the specialization of going into a restaurant and know that this restaurant would make the best pad Thai because that's all they do.
6: You have that smoked coconut cake. Tell me about that smoked coconut cake.
16: That recipe is special to me because it's kind of unique to my family. I grew up in a very, very traditional Thai home. It was in Bangkok, and it was in a modern part of the city. But the kitchen was almost like a replica of my great-grandmother's childhood kitchen, which would be in the late 1800s, like,
6: really?
16: Or maybe like early 1900s, meaning there was no electricity, no gas, and she cooked everything using a stove, which is like waist high, and everything was powered with wood or charcoal, and it was like a museum in a house. And when friends came over, they looked at my kitchen and was like, what is this? You know, like,
6: that's cool.
16: I used to be embarrassed by it because my friends had like woof oven, you know, like Gaggenau and things like that. And I had this oven that looks like a drum barrel with charcoal at the bottom. And then you would bake whatever it is that you want to bake, including this coconut cake, in the middle. And then to brown the top, you put a piece of metal on top.
6: Right.
16: And then you put the burning coal on top of that.
6: Right.
16: So growing up, I thought it was weird. And now I'm like, oh, wow, I witnessed history without knowing I was.
6: Well, that's what growing up is all about. All the things that embarrassed you as a 10-year-old, you realize was super cool.
16: Right.
6: Right. Leela, it's been a great pleasure. And Flavors of the Southeast Asian Grill is definitely going to be one of my favorite books this coming summer. Thank you.
16: Thank you so much, Chris.
6: That was Leela Bunyaratapan. Her book is Flavors of the Southeast Asian Grill. And now Sola Awaili is back to take your calls. Sola is a chef and author of Start Here, Instructions for Becoming a Better Cook. Sola, you've worked in restaurants. I have not, on purpose. But you must have learned stuff you could only learn in a restaurant. You couldn't learn at home. So what's an example of something that you know you only could have learned in a restaurant setting?
17: I'm really good at cutting masking tape into straight pieces.
6: That's great.
17: My tweezer skills are unparalleled.
6: And you use tweezers for doing really annoying little plating things?
17: Really annoying. There was this one dish that was razor clam sliced to look like slivered almonds. And then there was like a mound of some almond cream. And you had to individually place the slivers alternating the slivers of razor clam and almond into like a little mound without getting any tweezer marks on anything.
6: What?
17: I could do that very quickly. So that's a skill that I'll never need.
6: Yeah, tweezer food. I don't know about tweezer food. So how do you feel about food that has a philosophy behind it versus just going to the local, you know, Italian place? Do you like both? Do you prefer one over the other?
17: I like both, and I think both are important. I know that a lot of people like to hate on fine dining, but I see it in the same way that you look at a movie you watch on a weeknight versus going to the opera.
6: Mm, good point.
17: Maybe not a lot of people watch opera or ballet, but it's really important because it informs all of the other art.
6: Right.
17: And more importantly than that, with fine dining, that's where a lot of people train. I trained in fine dining. I'm not doing it anymore, but it did teach me about discipline, precision.
6: Good point.
17: Understanding like standards. So I think that it's an important training ground, and it does make me worried that we're losing spaces for people to train like that, because a lot of people can't afford to go to culinary school. So it is a great place for people to learn. But yeah, people can't afford to eat there, so it's harder to keep them alive.
6: Well, let me re-ask the question. How do you feel about a food that has backstory, right?
17: Mm-hmm.
6: That is, it's conceptual on some level versus food that's just cooked and served and eaten? Forgetting about the skill level and everything else, do you care about that at all, or does that matter, or do you prefer one or the other?
17: I care about it, and I think all food has some backstory, even if it's not, like, obvious. Something like that might seem like fast food. Like, there's this place right next to me called Gnocchi on 9th. Have you heard of
6: it? No, I missed that one.
17: For $10, you get a little Chinese takeout container filled with gnocchi. The NYU students line up for it. It's like fast food, but it comes from something. Like, there's originally a place, I think in Canada, where there's like this little old lady who makes gnocchi in a window by hand and sells it in a similar fashion.
6: Oh, I love that.
17: So even though there's this store bought and at a cheaper price point, but it's kind of like echoing that lady's stories. I think everything has a story.
6: That's true.
17: And maybe most of the stories are just for the nerds. And most people just see the tasty food, and I think all of those options are fine.
6: I agree with you. There are times when you want one and times when you want the fine dining experience, although I find myself wanting that less and less probably than I used to. But all right, let's take a call.
17: Welcome to Milk Street. Who's calling?
18: My name is Elena.
17: What's your question?
18: I am raising two young teen boys. They are just voracious eaters. I also have a husband who is equally voracious. I mean, I'm a trained chef and I can't keep up with them. Left to their own devices, they'll go for packaged stuff because it's easy and it's satisfying, but it's not great nutrition and it doesn't fill them up. And I'm really concerned about that. So I just need resources and ideas to fill these bellies, snacks, and so on. They have no limits. They eat everything. I have one of them that was eating lamb chops before he stopped nursing. And both of them love oysters. On a Saturday, they'll grab a sack of oysters and grill them.
17: Oh, wow.
18: I mean, they'll eat anything. Yeah, I just need a little help and guidance.
17: Well, you're lucky they eat everything. That makes it so much easier.
18: It does.
17: My mom's move was there would always be stews. I don't know if they want to snack on stews, but my mom would always have several curries in the fridge. And the great thing about that is it actually gets better as it sits. And we would just help ourselves warm up some like chicken curry or fish curry. And there was always hot rice in the rice cooker. But that doesn't feel like snacky.
18: Right, right.
17: I don't know if this is weird, but what if there's just like always a charcuterie plate around?
18: Yeah, they eat some of that at lunchtime. I send them basically with that for lunch.
17: Fancy Lunchables?
18: Yeah, mom-made Lunchables, if you will, because sandwiches are too blasé.
6: Well, I do like, Sola, you had a charmed childhood. Fish curry with warm rice. I mean, geez. I guess at some point, can't you retire from the snacks? If you're doing dinner,
18: oh,
6: I mean,
18: yeah.
6: How come you still have to do this?
18: Oh, I'd like to serve him dinner at 4:30.
19: There you go.
18: Oh,
19: that's it. You got it.
18: You know, I mean, seriously, feed them a full dinner at 4:30. But we are a traditional family. We like to sit down together, and that just doesn't work out. You know, on the weekends, they take themselves out, and they're very adventuresome with their flavors. They love Thai flavors. They love Indian food. They love Mexican. And all of these wonderful foods that are rich in flavor are actually really great because there's a lot of rice and bean kind of combinations.
19: One thing they do in Mexico City is they just take this great cheese with raw onion, roll it up, put it in a dish, throw on a tomato sauce, and throw in the oven. You know, any taco is just the tortilla with something on it. So you could have salsas sitting around, matcha, whatever, sauce, and then you can put anything you want on it. That's the simplest thing in the world. That would be high on my list. Sola?
17: Are they old enough to cook?
18: A little bit.
17: I like a meaty snack. So I feel like if they have oven privileges, you could have some wings or ribs that are like marinated, and then they can just throw it in the oven, 375, 45 minutes, and then just gnaw on some meat.
19: It's the 45 minutes, though. I don't know.
17: That's too long,
19: that could
17: right?
19: be too long now. I have a 31-year-old, and all I have to do for him is a baguette, room temperature, salted butter, and cheddar cheese.
18: Yeah, we do that. Or we do sweet cream butter with Nutella.
19: Yeah, there you go.
18: I'm constantly in books. And, you know, what other great books do you like as resources?
19: There's a great book called Mediterranean Street Foods that came out a long time ago. You should take a look at that. But I would say the things I would do are the very simple, like, sandwiches you find in Europe, right? Like baguette or ficelle, sliced in half, butter, little jambon, a little ham, maybe a little cheese. I mean, the kind of things you could just pick up at a deli in Paris, right? Or in Italy, in Rome, it's the same thing. Right. It's focaccia sliced in half with something simple, cheese, whatever, in the center. You could do a million things with that. I don't have young kids with great palates like you do, so you obviously did something right, so congratulations.
18: Oh, well, thank you.
19: All right, take care. Thanks for calling.
18: Thanks so much.
19: Yeah.
18: All right, you take care. Bye-bye.
17: Bye.
19: This is Most Street Radio. If you have a question, call us, 855-426-9843, or just email us at questions@milkstreetradio.com. Welcome to Milk Street. Who's calling?
20: Hi, my name's Tracy Walker.
19: Hey, Tracy Walker. How can we help you?
20: Well, I read your Kitchen Insider piece with great joy. You gave great definitive clarity to the issue of bay leaves, and I was prompted to throw away all my bay leaves, and I felt great joy. And then on the next page of the monthly magazine, there was a recipe for leek and potato soup that called for bay leaves, and my heart fell.
19: Well, let me explain to you how things work at Milk Street. It's a group of people who argue about things. And my food editor likes bay leaves. And I think, for the most part, they're useless. But that was his recipe. So I'm not a king who rules all of the kingdom. We have discussions. But I have to say, dried bay leaves. Now, we are going to do a test on this shortly to get some really premium ones in. But the ones I've used in the supermarket, I find have very, you never know they were in the dish. Now, fresh bay leaves, I think, have a kind of an odd flavor. It's very different than the dried bay leaves. So I don't really like those. But I'm open to the idea that there are dried bay leaves out there that do have flavor. I like, potentially, the smell of them. But have you noticed you open a jar of bay leaves and there's no smell?
20: Yeah, there's nothing.
19: Yeah, there's nothing. So it's like, this is, it's the emperor's new clothes. It's like, if you open up a spice jar or whatever, herb jar, and there's no odor, there's no flavor. I mean, I don't know. Sola, what do you think?
17: I believe in bay leaves.
19: Well, it's good.
17: I do. I've done some dishes where they're like kind of the highlight, and then it is quite noticeable. Like, I roasted carrots in a bed of bay leaves just because I had a lot of dry bay leaves.
19: Okay,
17: and
19: but
17: the flavor did really come through there.
19: Yeah, but how many bay leaves were you using?
17: Maybe like 40.
19: Okay. All right. Okay. Made my point.
20: That's like $50 worth of bay leaves.
17: Yeah, maybe. Yeah. Well, my husband makes this tomato sauce that's really delicious, and it's literally just butter, bay leaves, and tomato passata.
19: Right.
17: And it really comes through there. I feel like it's very impactful. But I guess, yeah, maybe if it's like a stew with a million other things and like wine and stock, I don't know if you need it.
19: A beef stew with two bay leaves is just a joke. I mean, you're not going to ever taste it, right?
20: Yeah, this leek and potato soup has six garlic cloves. It's got red pepper flakes. It's got salt. It's got pepper. It's got leeks. The subtle bay leaf flavor, just to me, I've never been able to taste it.
19: Yeah, I'm with you.
17: Well, what's this test going to be?
19: I think we're going to have to infuse, like take chicken stock, you know, or something like that, and infuse it with, you know, simmer it with bay leaves for half an hour or something. I think that we'll probably have to try a few other things, but that would be the starting point. But I would point out that since you have lots of restaurant experience, where are you sourcing your bay leaves? You probably get a better quality, right? Or are you just going to the supermarket?
17: No, I get everything from Burlap and Barrel, and it's super fresh.
19: Well,
17: Burlap, and fragrant.
19: Okay, well, there you go.
17: Wait, have you had, there's this dessert that they used to do at this Spanish restaurant. I don't remember the name, but it was, they dipped a bay leaf in donut batter and fried it, and then you like ate the donut batter off the leaf. It was incredible.
19: No, I've never heard of that.
17: There's a time and place for bay leaves.
19: Well, Tracy, I think you and I agree, but I am open to the possibility.
20: I look forward to hearing about the test. I'm honored that you took my call. I'm a huge fan of both of you. So thank you.
19: Thanks, Tracy. Take care.
17: Thank you.
20: Bye-bye.
17: Bye.
19: Special thanks to Sola for joining me on the phone lines. She'll be back later in the show. Coming up next, my interview with Harry Smith.
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19: This is Mill Street Radio. I'm your host, Christopher Kimball. Now it's time for a conversation with a friend, a very good friend. I first met Harry Smith when I was a guest on the CBS Morning Show, and I knew at once that he was a very different sort of morning show host. Curious, very well prepared, and always in the present. He's also traveled the world as a reporter for CBS, and most recently with the Today Show on NBC. Harry, welcome to Milk Street.
7: This is so cool for me. You have no idea. It's really great to hear your voice. We have not had the opportunity to get together in person in several years. Makes me crazy. And yeah, it's really great to be with you.
19: My favorite part is I'm the host. And our entire relationship, you've been the host.
7: That's
19: so
7: right.
19: We'll see how I do.
7: Well, here's the other part of it, though. We've had an off-air friendship that goes back years and have enjoyed some great meals together and amazing conversations that I wouldn't trade for anything.
19: Well, it goes back to the CBS Early Show. You did that for, what, 17 years or
7: something like that altogether, yeah.
19: Long period of time. That's where we met. So what are some of the moments doing that were really memorable for you, either just horrendously awful or great or just memorable?
7: There was only one really, really, really bad one. I was doing a segment with... lovely young woman, not a chef per se, kind of a food personality. And we each had a mandolin.
19: Oh, yeah, yeah.
7: Right. And I glanced over to respond to something she said, which is...
19: Not a good idea.
7: Not a good idea.
0: and I am bleeding to beat the band. I always carry a handkerchief in my pocket. And so during the rest of this segment, I am holding my hand, my poor little pinky, from like with this, and trying to keep it below camera so that nobody could see it. Right. And thank goodness when the segment was over, the doctor on the show, we had just done the segment, her father worked at Roosevelt Hospital. She said, I'll call my dad, you just go see him. So went over I went, and he sewed me up. But oh my God, the pain and the blood.
19: Yeah.
0: What a awful.
19: So let me change course for a second. You went to Haiti after the 2010 earthquake, and you did this amazing segment. I still remember it. You walked around. People were cooking. They were charging cell phones with generators. But the part that really got to me was you were being taken around by a fixer. That's the person who drives you around. His name was Sebastian, and he took you out to his home and introduced you to his wife, Michelle, and their two-year-old son. And you turned to the camera. No, it was a voiceover, I think. And you said, I wonder what will become of this child, his mother, and my friend. And the reason I bring this up, besides the fact I thought it was brilliant, was you were looking for the humanity, right, underneath the disaster to connect people to the story.
0: Yeah.
19: And I just thought, A, that's not what most reporters do well, but you do extremely well. And two, and this is a long curve, but that's what cooking does, right? I mean, you connect people from different cultures through the cooking, even though they look different and speak a different language. So it struck me, and I wonder what you think of that analogy.
0: I couldn't agree with you more. So my ethnic background is Dutch, like as in from the Netherlands. I took my mother there after my father passed away decades ago, and in these little villages, especially, there'd be a place called the Echte Bakker, which meant it was an authentic bakery. And I just love that word, that Echte. And as I've tried to talk to young reporters and producers about when you go into the field, you're searching for the Echte. You're looking for that actual, genuine thing.
19: Right.
0: It's that commonality.
19: So you've traveled a great deal. Matter of fact, you actually had a travel show. You want to tell us about that travel show? I love that show.
0: Oh, my God. We did a thing during the CBS days called it Travels with Harry. Yeah. And we would just go out. And one of the ways I describe it is I love to do stories that are not in the paper. So some of it would be me saying, well, you know, I've never really gone there. And I wonder if we can find that thing that's there, that person that's there, who has, you know, something worth sharing. So, yeah, that was what that was about. It was great.
19: So you also had this great story about being in Iraq just days before the war starts, and you have this really good meal.
0: Yeah. We're with a fixer, and you know you're in a police state when the government says, this person's going with you. So the war's going to start any minute, and the fixer says, I want to take you to this place for lunch. And it was a bath party, and I liken the bath party at that state in Iraq's history to more as a mafia than a political organization. And everybody is in these very dark green plain uniforms. And we walk in, and we're so, you know, God, you're not from here. And we sit down, and the second we sit down, this hot naan-like bread flops in front of us. It's literally from the stove to the table. And everything there was, I'll never forget this. I felt like, well, the hummus felt like silk in my mouth. And the tabbouleh was so fresh and so fragrant. And afterwards I thought, well, is this because, you know, a war's going to start in a couple of days maybe, and we're a little extra, our senses are on overdrive, or is this just the food is that good? And I think it was really more the latter.
19: And then Germany, Munich, of course, you know, the beer halls.
0: Oh, my gosh. So I think it's the oldest one there. It's called the Augustiner.
7: So my wife and I are there and drinking these really tall beers, and the Sauerbraten and the Spätzle, and it's just like, oh, every bite was so great. And, you know, maybe 10 or 15 feet away, this table of men, it's maybe a half a dozen, eight, nine guys, they start singing. And I thought, this is, and they're all in harmony and they sing so well. I guess, you know, maybe that's why we get on these planes and go these places, because we hope to be surprised. And that was a great surprise. Having a great meal with people you care about, or even somebody you just met, can actually be a transcendent experience. And
19: why do you say that?
7: Because you're aware enough that of whatever the care that was taken to prepare the food, and you're aware of your surroundings, and you're aware of the person sitting across from you, and that's, you know, when you recall it later, it gives you goosebumps. Mm-hmm. And that's transcendent. Is that, am I

0: If your data is outgrowing your business, you can rely on the team at SDN Communications to boost your bandwidth in no time. Enjoy the uptime.
1: Yeah. Line for whatever goes on around it.
2: Right. Can I tell a food story?
1: Sure.
2: I mentioned my Dutch heritage, and my mother was not a good cook. Just not great. But God, could she bake. Man, could she bake. And every Saturday morning of my entire life that I could remember when I lived in the same house with her at 18236 Oakwood Avenue in Lansing, Illinois, every Saturday morning I would awaken to the aroma of bread rising. Mm. Oh, my God. She made the most phenomenal raisin bread. And that aroma and the safety and the comfort and the warmth of that, just as a place in your own heart and in your own sort of memory bank, is just amazing. So, yeah, that's food, right?
1: You talk about Jamaica, and you say you come back here and get a red stripe beer, doesn't taste the same. So do you think that's because it's not 80 degrees and you're on a beach, or is that because it actually doesn't taste the same?
2: So my wife and I were in France, and we were eating at a restaurant. I know this sounds so snotty, but we were eating at a restaurant on the Côte d'Azur. Amazing place. And we're doing a cheese course at the end, and one of the cheeses was Livero. And so we come back, and, you know, we're on the Upper West Side, and we go to Fairway or wherever, and my wife is looking for Livero, and she can't find it, and the cheese guy comes out, and she says, "I want Livero," and he says, "You don't want Livero." I mean, talk about lost in translation. Yes, she did want Livero, but when you brought it home and you opened up the package, you just said, "Did I really eat this?" Sometimes
1: it's ripe.
2: It just does not. The memory is what you should hang on to, right? And I think also sometimes there are different wines or different kinds of foods or things that you think, "Well, I'm going to make this here." And it has a lot more to do with geography, I think, than we give credit to.
1: Well, it also changes your habits. I know in Jamaica, like, the first day you go to lunch at 12:30 and you order a dark and stormy, right?
2: Mm-hmm.
1: And the next day it's 12. The next day it's 11:30.
2: Oh.
1: And then the next day it's around 11. You're going like, well, you know, it's like, we could have an early lunch.
2: Well, and you know, although there are aspects about that, I remember going to Italy for the first time, and I was right in the middle of my first tour on the morning news at CBS, and I was just constantly exhausted. And I could slow down. I could slow down enough to appreciate that the pace of life there was so different and so much better. And we were with a couple of other families, and we had rented this old villa, and we hired a local woman to cook for us. And I'll never forget this. One day, I see her walk up the little gravel driveway, and she has by the feet two chickens, right? And so I said, "Well, I know what's for dinner now." And then as she's walking through the yard, she's picking this, and she's picking that, and she's picking this, and she's picking that. And the best meals were on as meals. And we would stand up at the end of the meal and just praise her, standing ovations every night that she cooked. It was just that good because, you know what, in the end of the day, Chris Kimball, it was ekta.
1: Mm. Harry, it's been an enormous pleasure. Next time, please, over meal, I hope.
2: Oh, my gosh.
1: Really good to check in. Thanks for doing
2: this. It's my absolute pleasure. Thank you for having me.
1: That was television reporter Harry Smith. It's no secret that the media today is almost never about the everyday lives of the people who make the laws, fight the wars, cook the food, or doctor the sick. Harry Smith is a reporter who thrives on the little things. He cares about people, he cares about their stories. He believes that the quotidian tells the bigger picture.

0: picture. As the digital age proceeds apace, I predict that the analog will become the hot new trend. Writing things down on paper, stopping by to see a neighbor in person, joining the local rescue squad, cooking. Some might say that Harry Smith and those like him have an expiration date that is long past due. I say that his way of seeing the world is in fact our future, not our past. 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Coming up, what your knees and Spanish paella have in common.
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0: I'm Christopher Kimball, and you're listening to Milk Street Radio. Right now, it's time for another call with my special guest co-host, Sola El Whaley.
5: Welcome to Milk Street. Who's calling?
6: Hi, my name is Jess.
5: Hi, Jess. What question do you have for us today?
6: My question is, my brother sold me half a cow, and we have a bunch of steaks that I do not know how to cook. And I say that because I do not own a grill, and we have been trying to do a reverse sear on these steaks. They're New York strips. They're really tough. And I cooked a giant meal. We did the steaks, we did asparagus, we did stuffed potatoes, and then we sat down to eat the steaks, and they were very, very tough. So what I have figured out is that I can cook a mean pot roast with New York strip, and I can cook them down for long periods of time in the oven, like to do a burrito filling or taco, like shredded tacos. But we can't just eat steak because this meat is so tough. So my question to you is, how can I cook this other than cooking it in the oven for such long periods of time?
5: Well, it sounds like with the reverse sear, I feel like it typically does a good job at keeping the meat tender. So I think that the issue is with the meat itself. So I would look for ways to like tenderize it. My instinct is I would want to slice it thin and do like a bulgogi marinade. And
6: so I've done that. I did that.
5: You've done that.
6: Yeah. Oh. So I did the bulgogi. I just did it in the oven. Like I put in all the seasonings and I just cooked it down for a few hours. But as far as putting anything in the skillet, I haven't done that.
5: Yeah. If you slice it thin and marinate it and you don't have a grill, you could do it like a quick sear in a hot griddle pan or cast iron.
6: Okay.
5: That's usually how I do it at home because I don't want to fire up the grill all the time.
6: Yeah.
5: It's going to get like really nice caramelization and it only takes a couple minutes aside. So it's quick.
6: Okay.
5: You just need to marinate it like overnight. You could also, I love making suya with tougher cuts. So suya is the Nigerian way of having meat. It's the name of the spice blend and the meat, but it's really simple. It's just like ground peanuts, onion, ginger, garlic, chili, but it's so much flavor, just that like combo. It's all stuff you probably already have, but similar thing.
6: Yeah.
5: You like slice it thin, get it coated in the suya, let it hang out overnight, and then throw it under the broiler like you would a kebab.
6: Oh, okay. How do you spell that?
5: S-U-Y-A.
6: Okay, I can try that. So I guess the big question is, am I never going to be able to sit down and just have a steak with these cuts of meat?
0: Can I ask a question?
6: Yes.
0: So was this all grass-fed beef, I assume?
6: Yes, it's grass-fed beef. And I think that he told us that it was an older bull.
0: How old was this animal?
6: I didn't ask because he said that it was $5.99 a pound. So, you know, now I have a freezer full of meat that is, you know, it's kind of intolerable.
0: I used to raise Angus, right? I used 2 a year. At first, I did it grass-fed, and I tasted it, and it was like your meat. It was really tough and gamey. It was almost inedible.
6: Yeah.
0: And then I realized you have to grain them up in the last 3 or 4 months. So this idea of grass-fed without any corn or grain is a terrible idea. They need fat. It just makes the meat so much better. That's your problem. Also, if you're going to reverse sear, when I do it, I put it in 250 oven, and I get the internal temp up to about 90 degrees, 95, under 100. And then I finish it a couple minutes aside in a skillet or a grill. So just make sure if you do reverse sear, you're not end up overcooking the meat.
6: And that's what I may be doing.
0: Yeah, if you cooked it to 110 or 120 and then seared it off, you're overcooking the meat.
6: Yeah.
0: The other thing, Sola's got a great idea, is thinly slice the raw meat. You can freeze it for 15 minutes first. Throw in a marinade and do essentially a stir fry. You start off in a wok, or you could do a skillet, but wok, and cook it very quickly. Each side, take it out, put in the vegetables or whatever else you have, put it back in and finish with the sauce. But I think Sola's absolutely right. You thinly sliced, marinated, and very quick cooking.
6: Okay. Well, that helps a lot.
0: And undercook it as much as you can stand.
6: Yes, yeah. I think we did find that time that we sat down for our fancy steak dinner that it was so tough already, and then it was overcooked. And so we ended up flossing our teeth and eating vegetables for dinner.
0: Other thing you can do is sometimes if I cook a steak or something, you can thinly slice it, and then on the grill over the low part of the fire, you have a disposable aluminum pan with a marinade, and just throw that into the warm marinade and let it sit for a bit. It's an easy way to do it all outside. So you marinate it after you cook it. That also is good.
6: Okay.
0: That should help. Jess, thank you. You should talk to your brother about about raising beef.
6: I know, but it was such a great deal that
0: it was not a great deal. It was not a great deal.
6: Now I know.
0: Yeah. A whole side of beef. That's
6: all right. Well, thank you all so much. You've been very helpful.
0: Thanks for calling. Take care.
5: Thank you. Bye.
6: All right. Bye bye.
0: This is Milk Street Radio. Special thanks to Sola El Whaley, author of Start Here. You can find her on Instagram, YouTube, and on her Substack, Hot Dish with Sola. Now it's time to check in with our friends, Grant Barrett and Martha Barnett, of Away with Words. Grant and Martha, how are you guys doing?
7: Hi, Chris.
8: Hey, we're doing great. And today we're thinking about rice. Now, that's the essential ingredient that feeds billions of people every day. And it's so fundamental that it has, of course, found its way into lots of idioms and proverbs all around the world.
0: Well, I make it like every other day, so this is right up my alley.
8: Oh, yeah? Yeah.
7: You're one of the billions.
0: Very special.
7: By the time we're done, you're going to feel like the rat who fell into the rice jar, as they say in Vietnam. That is, you're going to be happy at your good fortune.
0: That's what I have to look forward to. Okay, great.
8: And you're not going to be the opposite of that, which in Spanish translates as to have too much chicken for not enough rice. That is, in other words, you're not going to have enough information.
0: That's actually, I got to think about that a little bit, but I like that. That's good. That's good.
7: Well, something else to think about, Chris. Do you think of yourself as a social person?
0: Me?
7: Yeah.
0: That's hilarious. No.
7: Taciturn Northeastern.
0: The first thing I think about if I'm invited to a party is when can I leave?
7: Well, okay, then we won't be using this Brazilian Portuguese expression for you. They call social butterflies a roche de festa, which means party rice, because like rice, a very social person can be found at every gathering. And they also won't be calling you their version of a party animal, which is party turkey.
0: Well, I can live without that. That's right.
7: Well, you're a rat and a turkey. We're getting there. The whole zoo's coming up.
0: This is not going well for me at all.
8: Well, Chris, maybe you'd enjoy that party more if you had some paella. Now, that's one of those foods that's named for the container it's cooked in.
0: Right.
8: That large flat pan in which you heat this dish of rice and seafood and other ingredients. In Catalan, the frying pan itself is known as the paella, and that ultimately comes from the Latin word for pan, which is patella.
0: Which is your knee, right?
8: Exactly.
0: Yeah.
8: It's the same word for those little bony pans, otherwise known as your kneecaps.
0: By the way, it's a little fun fact. The original paella was snails and rabbit.
8: What?
7: Oh, I love both those.
0: That's the authentic. It wasn't 3 inches high filled with mussels and clams and fish and stuff. It was snails and rabbits.
7: Fantastic.
0: That's the original recipe. And they still make it that way, too. But anyway.
8: I'm not kidding.
7: All right, Chris, another way we're going to try to lure you out of your house and to the party is serving those Italian rice balls known as arancini. And so they're named for the shape and color. It comes from the Italian word for orange, arancia.
0: That I knew, actually.
7: I knew we'd hit on one.
8: Well, somebody else is making sushi for this party.
7: This party's legendary, Martha.
8: And it's interesting to note that the word sushi comes from the Japanese word for sour, because originally it referred to the rice vinegar that's used to flavor these clumps of rice and hold them together before you garnish them with those thin slices of raw fish or sashimi. But as you know, at least outside of Japan, people often use the term sushi and sashimi interchangeably, but sushi goes back to an old word for sour.
0: Well, sushi, you know, back in the day, it was really about the rice. And today, a sushi chef will also say the same thing, that the rice is really the critical ingredient.
7: You know, I'm getting the feeling that the hosts of this party didn't think their menu through, because this is all over the place. And as a matter of fact, in Caribbean Spanish, they would call this arroz con mango, which means rice with mango, but figuratively means a great confusion or a big mess. This menu is all over the place.
8: Yeah, and there's also a wonderful Spanish idiom suggesting that even at a celebration, there's always something that goes wrong. And this idiom translates as, there's always a hare in the soup and a little black bean in the rice.
0: Oh.
8: Ain't that the truth?
0: I have a choice here. I'm going with the bean and the rice.
7: Yeah, I think we'll all take the bean and not the hare.
0: Yeah.
7: And of course, you know, outside of the party, in Asian countries, rice is work and rice is life. And in Korea, bapchi means rice power or strength from food. And in fact, Koreans sometimes call themselves rice hearts. How nice is that?
0: Oh, that's a nice one. I like that.
8: Yeah. And then speaking of rice, the daily rice bowl is a fundamental part of East Asian imagery of rice as livelihood. For example, in China, there's the famous expression that translates iron rice bowl, and that refers to Maoist era job security. And of course, if you're a big wheel muckety muck in China, you're going to have a golden rice bowl or a silver rice bowl.
7: You know, many years ago, I heard a slogan being used. It was in Chinese on t-shirts, and it translated as, I fool around, I break my rice bowl, I am nothing.
0: What?
7: Yeah, it was just like,
0: I fool around, I break my rice bowl, I am nothing. That's a best-selling t-shirt idea. I know one when I hear one. Yeah.
8: Well, there's more to say about rice, because in Japan, your rice seeds are your means of making a living. And in Korean, it's the same idea. It translates as rice line, one's means of support. And in Japan, to eat cold rice or to eat somebody else's rice refers to being isolated or left out of the loop or beyond your family's care, or to be in the doghouse with someone, I guess, because you were dancing around with a rice bowl on your head.
7: Well, as the Chinese say, when rice is cooked, it's cooked. What's done is done, and we're done.
0: Well, the one thing you didn't mention was rice-a-roni, so we'll just leave it there. Brandon, Martha, it's been a pleasure. Thank
7: you. San Francisco treat.
8: Bye, Chris.
7: Bye, Chris.
0: Thank you, guys. That was Grant Barrett and Martha Barnett, hosts of Away with Words. That's it for today. 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

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You can also find us on Facebook at Christopher Kimball's Milk Street, Instagram at 177 Milk Street. 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

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Assistant producer, Mari Orozco. 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
6: In the People's Pharmacy Health Headlines, pediatricians have been shifting their advice on avoiding food allergies in children. Where they once counseled parents to withhold potential allergens during infancy, they're now suggesting earlier introduction. We've seen this play out in the U.S. with peanut allergies decreasing once parents started giving babies small amounts of peanut products. Now, a large study from Australia, published in JAMA Pediatrics, shows a similar process with respect to eggs. Eggs are a common allergen. Australian pediatricians have begun recommending introducing egg into babies' diets by the time they're 6 months old. Between 2007 and 2011, approximately one-fourth of Australian infants had tasted egg by 6 months. By 2019, the proportion of babies eating some egg by that age had risen to 58%. At the same time, there was a decline in egg allergies among the most susceptible babies, those with eczema. It went from 34.6% to 21.9%. In the broader population, egg allergy prevalence dropped from 9.2% to 7.6%. The new guidelines appear to have made a difference.
5: Since the 1990s, early onset colon cancer has been increasing in people under 50. It's become the leading cause of cancer-related deaths in this age bracket. Researchers are trying to identify the reasons behind this change. In prior decades, colon cancer was primarily a disease of people in their 60s or 70s. One hypothesis has to do with the increased intake of omega-6 fatty acids. Seed and vegetable oils are generally high in such fats. They're frequently found in ultra-processed foods that can create inflammatory responses in the body. Agricultural chemicals and microbial toxins may also play a role.
6: Vitamin D is essential for many bodily processes. Researchers in Great Britain screened nearly 300 older and minority individuals in northern Britain. 55% of the older people and nearly three-fourths of those from South Asia or Africa had insufficiency or deficiency. These low levels of 25-hydroxyvitamin D did not improve during the summertime, suggesting that sun exposure in northern Britain is not strong enough to provide good amounts of vitamin D for people with darker skin.
5: Alzheimer's disease has traditionally led to inevitable cognitive decline. A recent case report challenges that story. An 80-year-old Japanese-American woman had advanced Alzheimer's disease. She could barely speak and was limited in her activities of daily living. She had been incontinent for 5 years. She was treated with a high dose of the hallucinogen psilocybin under clinical surveillance. Over the ensuing weeks, she started speaking in full sentences, regained continence, and was able to get dressed without help. She conversed with others and recalled important life events. The benefits lasted for several weeks. Although the improvement was temporary, the researchers suggest that even in advanced Alzheimer's disease, the brain may retain surprising functional capacity.
6: Child development experts have been concerned about the potential consequences of young teens spending time on smartphones. In one study, almost 2,000 participants did not have a smartphone when assessed at age 13. Before the next year, 1,230 of them acquired a smartphone. Researchers looked for links with obesity, depression, and insufficient sleep. In general, simply having access to a smartphone was associated with too little sleep. Keeping the phone out of the bedroom at night mitigated this association.
5: Do you eat more if you're distracted during your meal? A meta-analysis of 50 studies suggests that the type of distraction matters. Passive distraction, such as watching television, results in greater energy intake during that meal. And active distraction, such as operating a driving simulator or completing a demanding computer task, did not result in people eating more at the session. But both types of distraction were associated with people eating more at the next meal. And that's the health news from the People's Pharmacy this week.

0: Welcome to the People's Pharmacy. I'm Terry Graydon.
1: And I'm Joe Graydon. Pain. It can be mild, it can be intense, it can be fleeting or chronic. The medications we have to control pain have been controversial for centuries.
0: Pain medicines can be very helpful, but they have downsides. We'll explore the subjective nature of pain and various strategies to manage it.
1: To learn more about this complex topic, we're talking with Dr. Rachel Zoftness. She's a leading pain expert and thought leader in pain medicine. She's on the faculty at the University of California, San Francisco School of Medicine and teaches pain science at Stanford. Dr. Zoftness is the author of Tell Me Where It Hurts, The New Science of Pain and How to Heal.
0: Welcome to the People's Pharmacy, Dr. Rachel Zoftness.
2: Hi, so nice to meet you both, and thanks for having me on.
1: Well, thank you for writing this book, and thank you for the work you do. Pain, boy, I'll tell you, it's powerful stuff, and I'm going to share a brief story with you, and our listeners have heard this before, but not in exactly this way. When I was about 2.5, 3 years old, I was in a hospital ward because of polio, and so I was in traction, which meant that I could not move, and I was having my legs stretched. And I had to go back to the hospital on numerous occasions as a child, and I would always ask one important question. Will it hurt?
2: Of course.
1: And they always lied to me.
2: Oh.
1: They always lied to me. They always said, no, it won't hurt. And it always did.
2: Oh, gosh.
1: And it has left a painful scar in my brain for all these years.
2: Of course.
1: Why did they lie?
2: Oh, God, I wish I could answer that question, and I can't. I can only imagine they didn't want you as a child to be afraid, but lying is not the solution to that problem.
1: Well, they made me even more afraid, because then I didn't trust them. I didn't trust the thing they said after that, because it always hurt.
2: Of course,
1: and
2: of course.
1: Why do we have such a problem with pain?
2: Yeah, there's a lot of reasons we have problems with pain, and I begin at the beginning. For me, one of the biggest problems, so I should start by saying, so I'm a pain scientist and pain psychologist. I have been studying the science of pain since I was an undergraduate nerd at Brown University. I was lucky enough to be paired with a pain neuroscientist and to work with him to write my honors thesis. And I remember when I first started learning about the science of pain, the thing that surprised me the most, you talk about lies, was this myth, this lie we have all been sold, that pain is a purely biomedical problem. And by that, I mean something to do just with anatomy and physiology that requires a purely biomedical solution. And by that, I mean pills and procedures, primarily, if not exclusively. Now, to say clearly, pills and procedures are, of course, appropriate for pain, and they can be life-saving. But science says they're not the only answer, and they're often not the best answer, because what we know about pain is that it doesn't ultimately live in the body part that hurts. Pain is ultimately constructed by the brain. And one of the reasons we know this is because of a condition called phantom limb pain. Have you heard of phantom limb pain?
0: We have, and
2: yes.
0: You actually have a lovely story in your book about a little boy, a child with phantom limb pain. Maybe you'll
2: yes.
0: tell us about him.
2: Yes, I'd be happy to. So to say what phantom pain is, phantom limb pain occurs when someone loses a limb, an arm or a leg, and they continue to have terrible pain in the missing body part. If you can have terrible leg pain in a leg that is no longer attached to your body, that tells us pretty definitively that pain can't be constructed just by our bad back, just by our aching knee. Ultimately, pain is constructed by the brain. So the patient you're mentioning in the book, I call him Mateo. And Mateo came to me because he was having terrible phantom hand pain. He was a child, about 13 years old, and he had gone to the park with a bunch of friends and they had lit a fuse on a firecracker. And Mateo later told me he thought that they had all the time in the world because in the cartoons, there's a long fuse and it takes a long time for the fuse to burn before it explodes. They thought they would have plenty of time to run away, but they didn't. The firework exploded right away, seared the skin on his face, damaged his cornea and his eardrum, and it took off his right hand. And he continued to have terrible hand pain for months afterwards, meaning he could feel spasms and cramping in his hands as if his hands actually were reaching for something, but his hand was no longer attached to his body. So phantom pain for me is one of the best examples that when we have back pain and we only go to the back doctor and we only treat the back, we're actually treating pain wrong. Because when we treat chronic pain, we usually skip the brain.
0: Now, Dr. Zofness, you start the very first chapter in your book, Tell Me Where It Hurts, with an extremely provocative statement. You titled that chapter, Everything You've Been Told About Pain is Wrong. So what is right?
2: Yeah. So we said what pain isn't. We know that pain isn't a purely biomedical problem that lives exclusively in the body part that hurts. Of course, the body matters. It's not the only factor. Here's what we've learned about pain. If listeners remember nothing else, I want you to remember this word. Pain is biopsychosocial. What does that word mean? If you imagine a Venn diagram with three overlapping circles, we have biological factors that contribute to pain, and those are the factors we've heard the most about, and they matter a lot. Genetics, tissue damage, system dysfunction, diet, exercise, sleep. Those are fundamental when it comes to pain. But what I want us all to notice is that if we're only focusing on the bio domain of pain, we are literally missing two-thirds of the pain problem. So I said we have three overlapping domains of pain, these three circles in our Venn diagram. Biological factors, we also have psychological factors. Those are fraught with stigma and misunderstanding, so much so that people are often told pain is all in their heads. And I want to say clearly, pain is never, never all in our heads. Pain is never just psychological. That is an ancient, old myth that is fed particularly to women and minorities. Pain is never purely psychological. But here's what neuroscience tells us. One of the factors that's fundamental to pain volume is emotions. And we have established that pain is constructed by the brain. But here's this crazy fact that I found so fascinating when I was first learning about pain. The parts of the brain that make emotions also make pain. We've heard of the limbic system and the amygdala. Those are critical parts of the pain machinery, not just our emotion machinery. So 100% of the sensory messages from our body filter through the brain's emotion centers before they become the thing we call pain. And we also have the sociological domain of pain. That's like everything else. Socioeconomic status, access to care, race and ethnicity, social support, history of trauma. Like we know, science says all of those things contribute to pain also. So we know what pain isn't, but the good news is that we also know what pain is.
1: What you're saying resonates because my mom and Terry's mom were completely different when it came to pain. So if my mother developed a bellyache, it was the end of the world. It was like, I'm dying. It was like, I need to do something immediate because this is excruciating and unbearable and I'm miserable. Terry, describe your mom.
0: Well, she was very stoic, and she actually did have bellyaches occasionally that were pretty close to life-threatening, but she didn't complain? Is that the wrong term?
1: No.
0: Didn't complain about it as Joe's mother would have done.
1: And so we have two different people, two very different backgrounds, and two very different responses.
0: Well, they had different bodies as well as different backgrounds, social settings, emotional underpinnings. All of it's different. They were different people.
1: And I described Terry's mom as someone who would say, you know, cut to the bone, I can handle it. And she probably could.
0: Now, that actually changed as she developed dementia. Things that would have not elicited any comment from her when she was, you know, younger and cognitively intact would make her yell when she developed dementia. So obviously, the brain has a big impact there.
2: Yeah, what you're both talking about is something that I like to call a pain recipe. And, you know, as I've learned about pain and as I've talked about pain, I've come up with sort of metaphors to discuss this complex topic because, of course, it's very complex. But a pain recipe is, do either of you like to cook or bake? I do not.
0: Yes.
2: I rely on my husband for this. I do not.
0: No, I do.
2: What's your favorite thing to bake?
0: I do like to make brownies.
2: Oh, great. Well, so I'll say it to your listeners this way. Just as there's a recipe for brownies, there's always a recipe for pain. And I like to ask my patients when they come to my office if they can share with me some details of their pain recipe. So I'll ask, for you, what goes into a really bad pain day? And I can tell you mine. I know, you know, after doing this for a long time, that a bad pain day for me usually follows the following set of ingredients. Poor sleep always makes my pain worse. Eating a crap diet, being extremely stressed out, not setting boundaries, especially around work stuff. Like the more I say yes to things and the more things pile up and the less I say no and protect myself, the worse my body feels. Not protecting time to move my body and exercise and sitting in a chair and staring at my screen all day. I'm like, there's other things in there too.
0: 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Her new book is Tell Me Where It Hurts, The New Science of Pain and How to Heal.
1: After the break, we'll talk more about the recipe for a bad pain day. 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
0: 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How do you interrupt it?
1: Biofeedback can give us insight into the biopsychosocial nature of pain.
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1: Welcome back to The People's Pharmacy. I'm Joe Graydon.
0: And I'm Terry Graydon. Today, our topic is pain. What makes for a bad pain day? And conversely, how can you dial down the pain so it isn't so overwhelming? Our guest has a wide range of strategies to offer.
1: We're talking with Dr. Rachel Zofness, a leading pain expert and thought leader in pain medicine. She's on the faculty at the UCSF School of Medicine, teaches pain science at Stanford, and is a winner of the prestigious May Day Fellowship. Dr. Zofness is the author of Tell Me Where It Hurts, The New Science of Pain and How to Heal.
0: So, Dr. Zofness, you've just given us a recipe for a bad pain day. And I think a lot of the ingredients that you named, things like poor sleep, lots of stress, a diet that really is kind of full of processed foods, those are pretty common ingredients. Tell us how you turn that around and make your next day a good pain, low pain day.
2: Yeah. So just as there's a recipe for high pain, there's also always a recipe for low pain. And I think that's such an important message for people with chronic pain to hear, because it can feel very hopeless when you're living with pain day in and day out. So the concept of this pain recipe means there are all these biopsychosocial ingredients that we have the power to change. Some of them we can't change, like living in an aging body, for example, or our genetics, but we can change sleep. We can work on our diet. We can change how much we move our bodies and how we do it and how much social medicine we're getting. So I gave you the ingredients for my high pain recipe, which is like sitting and staring at my screen for too many hours, not protecting time to move my body, poor sleep, eating a crap diet. So when a patient, and when I'm working with a patient and they give me their high pain recipe, the first thing I do is write it down. And I encourage your listeners to write it down too. What are the ingredients that go into a really bad pain day? And once you see those on a piece of paper, you can see the ones that you have the power and agency to change. So for example, I named sleep as a high pain ingredient, poor sleep. So when I notice that I'm sleeping poorly and it's making my body feel worse, I know that I need to start a sleep hygiene protocol. And I literally put one in the book for this reason. A sleep hygiene protocol is a list of strategies we use to improve our sleep. And it can be as simple as setting a regular sleep time and a regular wake time. It could be as simple as dimming the lights in the room a couple of hours before bed and using a blue light filter on your phone and on your screens. So there's many, many, many things we can do to start adjusting pain volume, and it costs $0 and you can start doing it right now.
1: So Dr. Zofnis, there are situations for a lot of people where even if they're doing everything right, their pain can be excruciating. And I'm going to tell you a story about Professor Reynolds Price, famous English professor, author at Duke University. And Professor Price developed spinal cancer. And the only way that it could be treated was with radiation. And the end result was that he was confined to a wheelchair and was in what he described as excruciating pain, you know, like 11 on a 10-point scale. And what he said was, I learned autohypnosis. I was trained by some very skilled pain specialists, and the kind of pain that I have on a daily basis is the kind of pain that would have any other person writhing on the floor and screaming in agony. But I have been able to control my pain through autohypnosis and through medications. And he said, I can function. And he went on to write a number of really great books after his a devastating condition. So I'm just curious, it reinforces the message that you are sharing with us about pain in the brain. But for some people, even if they do everything right, it may not be enough. And they may need something extra, as Reynolds Price did with regard to a pain clinic and autohypnosis.
2: So did autohypnosis, I'm going to go read those books, did autohypnosis reduce pain volume for him?
0: That was the implication. The book that we talked to him about was his story of his illness, A Whole New Life. Mm. And he basically said that the autohypnosis helped dial down the pain to the point where he could function.
2: Yeah. Cancer is its own animal, by the way. Like, cancer pain is a whole other animal, and in my mind requires, it has a different recipe. Like, I feel like cancer just sort of hijacks everything else. Cancer can ruin sleep, and, you know, you can't eat, and sometimes you can't move your body. So, I find cancer pain, and this is this holds in the literature too. Like a lot of the chronic pain research will say, like excluding cancer, you know, we'll focus on chronic pain conditions, but exclude cancer because it's hard to generalize to cancer. But I think that's a very profound example of how even with the most extreme body pain, even with this extreme physical biological driver of pain, he was still able to dial down his pain. And I have a good story about that. When I was first starting to treat chronic pain, people would ask me if I used biofeedback. And I had never heard of biofeedback before. And so I would say, look, I don't recommend anything to my patients that I myself don't understand. So I went down the rabbit hole to read about biofeedback, and I'm going to tell you what it is. And I found a local expert to help train me. His name is Dr. Pepper, which of course is the best name for any doctor ever.
7: For sure.
2: And Dr. Pepper sat me in a chair and he said, I'm going to hook you up to this biofeedback machine using all these different sensors. And they're going to give you feedback about underlying biological processes like your skin temperature, your heart rate, and your muscle tension. So he hooked me up to sensors and he had me sit back in the chair and he said, I'm going to teach you to warm your hands to 90 degrees. And I said, Dr. Pepper, that sounds really cool, but I believe in neuroscience and that sounds like magic. I am a chronically cold-handed person. And he said, cool, that's great. Close your eyes. I want you to think of your to-do list. I want you to think of all the things that you have to do this week. And I have a lot of things to do. Like some of us maybe still haven't paid our taxes and we have a pile of bills to pay and we have stuff with our family and our kids and the car and, you know, and work. And as I was thinking about my to-do list, I felt myself getting stressed out. He had me open my eyes. Here's what I noticed on the screen. Skin temperature had plummeted. Heart rate had gone up. And muscle tension had also increased. It was barely perceptible to me, but the machine could detect it. Next, he had me sit back in the chair, again, close my eyes, and he guided me through some guided relaxation, some diaphragmatic breathing, something called a body scan, where you relax your body. It's a meditative practice, and some self-hypnosis, where you use language to change your brain and body. So he was having me say things to myself like, my arms and hands are heavy and warm. Gosh, it's so funny. I've been practicing so much that even just saying that changes blood flow to my hands. So here's what happened. I was lying in the chair, practicing all these techniques. And after about 5 to 10 minutes, I opened my eyes and I looked at the machine and my hand temperature had gone up to 85 degrees. My heart rate had slowed. And my muscle tension had lowered. And it was just from thinking thoughts. Because we think that thoughts are something that exists in the space between our ears. That is not true. Every thought we have triggers a neurobiological cascade of events in the human body. The thoughts we think and the emotions we feel affect our endocrine system, neurotransmitters, heart rate, even blood flow. So it's an important message for all of us, whether we have cancer pain or some other pain, to remember that there are so many other ingredients in the recipe that can change pain volume.
7: And Dr. Zofnis, I happen to have read in Tell Me Where It Hurts that you got to be so good at making your hands warm through biofeedback, you were able to take a hike with a bunch of other people. They were all wearing gloves. Tell us about it.
2: Yeah, that's exactly right. That's funny. Yeah, after I started training with Dr. Pepper and learning these biofeedback techniques, I started practicing hand warming all the time because I really am a chronically cold-handed person. And I think we forget that sometimes these physical symptoms can be connected to other things. Like if you've ever heard the saying, you get cold feet before a wedding, that's a real thing. Like when we are stressed, our circulation, our blood flow rushes to the center of our body just in case there's an emergency and away from our extremities. And so when we are stressed, we do get cold hands and cold feet. So I started practicing all of these techniques that I was learning with Dr. Pepper. I would practice them when I was out for a walk. I would practice them when I would home alone, when I was home alone. And what I noticed eventually was that I went for a hike with some friends in the woods in the winter. It was snowing. And I was like, I wonder if I could warm my hands in this cold environment. And I could. And I was the only person on that hike not wearing gloves.
1: Oh, that's a wonderful story. I apologize to my our listeners because I've told this story on numerous occasions. But we attended a conference at University of Wisconsin Stevens Point probably 30, 40 years ago.
7: More than 40.
1: 45 years ago, and the leader of this one presentation was talking about how important it is to hang out with people that make your hands warm. And he said, get a mood ring. Because a mood ring, if you'll remember back in the 70s, well, you may not be old enough to remember back in the
2: 70s. They were cool even in the 90s, yeah.
1: Okay, so you were supposed to put on a mood ring and it would tell you, because of the temperature of your skin, whether you were relaxed or whether you were stressed. And the point that he was making with the mood ring was hang out with people who make your hands warm.
2: Yeah.
1: And if there are people who make your hands cold, do your best to avoid them because they're stressing you out. And I've found that to be very good advice over the last 4+ decades.
2: It's very sage advice.
1: Doesn't have a lot to do with pain especially, but maybe it does, psychic
7: pain.
1: Well, it
7: does. Perhaps it does. I think that you begin your book with an example, a story of a person who came to see you in pain that really illustrates this biopsychosocial nature of pain. Would you tell us about Sam, please?
2: Oh, yes. So I want to say, of course, I've changed the names of patients in my book and anonymized them, but the patient we're calling Sam came to me. He was also a teenager. He was about 17 years old. He had been in bed for 4 years. He had been diagnosed with chronic migraine and diffuse amplified body pain of unknown etiology, meaning no one really knew where the pain was coming from or what was going on. And he had been on 40 medications, and he had seen more than 14 providers. He wasn't going to school. So look, I'm a pain clinician, but I also think of myself as a pain detective. Like, it's my job to figure out the ingredients in the pain recipe that are amplifying pain volume and what I have the agency to help my patients change. So I started asking him questions, and here's what I learned. I learned that Sam was eating what I like to call a white food diet. So he liked pizza and pasta and bread and cereal and chips. He did not like fruits and vegetables, so he was not eating them. He had a terrible sleep schedule. He was staying home, staying inside, not going to school, but he was playing video games until 2 in the morning and later, and then sleeping until 2 in the afternoon. He also was completely socially isolated. He had no friends. He wasn't seeing anyone. He wasn't moving.
7: Well,
2: yeah,
7: he wasn't in school, so that kind of limits his opportunities.
2: It's true. He also wasn't texting anyone, calling anyone, or in touch with anyone. Nobody. Sam also had undiagnosed social anxiety and suicidality that had been discarded as unrelated to his pain. And again, pain is never just psychological, but absolutely positively emotions change pain volume in the brain. We've known that for a long time. So for Sam, there were a lot of things I knew that I needed to do. I met with him and his family. We talked about how to change his diet, to improve nutrition, to give his body a fighting chance to fight the pain. We talked about changing his sleep schedule and getting him on a sleep hygiene protocol. He was reporting waking up multiple times at night with pain. And we also started getting Sam moving again. And that can be a tall order for people living with pain. But here's the thing about movement. It's extremely counterintuitive. But movement does a million things that help lower pain volume in the brain. Movement lubricates joints. It strengthens our muscles. It releases endogenous homemade opioids in the brain. Everyone knows that the less we move, the more movement hurts. The more we hurt, the less we move. And that is a very dangerous, common, toxic cycle for people in pain. So we have to begin at the beginning when it comes to chronic pain, especially terrible pain like Sam's. And what I mean by that is I always have to meet my patients where they are. Sam was not able to go outside and go for a run. So the place we started was having him stand outside on the porch in his sun for just 5 minutes a day. That was what he could do. Week two, he walked to the corner mailbox and mailed a letter, and he texted just one friend. Week three, he walked around the block. He had a friend come over and kick a soccer ball in the backyard. Week four, he took his dog to the dog park and he had conversations with other dog walkers. Hey, cute dog, can I pet it? And here's what started happening. As he started moving more and getting sunlight and seeing people, changing his sleep and his diet and his routines, his brain started bumping out feel-good chemicals that lower pain volume, including dopamine, which of course is part of what drives reward and motivation, serotonin, which boosts mood, and endorphins, our homemade morphine, our homemade opioids. Circulation improved, muscle strength improved, motion is lotion for his joints. It changed also circulatory factors that were maintaining and amplifying migraine. It absolutely started changing his body.
0: 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Dr. Zofness is a winner of the prestigious May Day Fellowship. Her new book is Tell Me Where It Hurts, The New Science of Pain and How to Heal.
1: After the break, we'll hear the rest of Sam's amazing story. Did he get to the point where he was no longer crippled by migraines?
0: We'll also discuss pharmaceuticals for pain. How effective are drugs such as gabapentin or tramadol? Opioids remain highly controversial.
1: And gabapentin is now the number one prescribed pain medicine in this country. If you need better sleep to help dial down the pain, can you do that without sleeping pills?
0: Dr. Zofness offers an overview of her protocol to help people handle their pain.

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4: 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I'm Joe Graydon.
0: And I'm Terry Graydon. Today we're discussing multifaceted approaches to pain relief. Historically, people turned to surgery or medications to address painful conditions. But now we have additional strategies to help with day-to-day pain management.
4: As I just mentioned, these days the number one most prescribed medication for pain is gabapentin. It was originally developed as a drug to help control seizures. But as opioids fell out of favor, doctors turned to medications like gabapentin and tramadol. They have less baggage than opioids, but both pose other challenges.
0: How effective are they? If they're not helping, how should they be discontinued? If people stop such drugs suddenly, do they experience withdrawal symptoms?
4: To get answers to such questions, we are talking with Dr. Rachel Zofnis. She is a pain psychologist and thought leader. Dr. Zofnis is a leading pain expert on the faculty at the UCSF School of Medicine. She also teaches pain science at Stanford Medical School. Her new book is Tell Me Where It Hurts, The New Science of Pain and How to Heal.
0: Dr. Zofnis, you were just telling us how Sam getting the ability to go to the dog park and begin talking to other dog owners, to have a friend come over and kick a soccer ball in the backyard. I mean, it's not major activity, but it's a lot more than he was doing. How did that work for him? How did he eventually get to the point where he was no longer crippled by migraines?
5: Yeah, so I want to say clearly, there's not a magic cure for pain. But what we were doing for Sam, anyone can do. We were changing some of the ingredients in his pain recipe, including sleep, nutrition, how much he was moving, sunlight, also social medicine. And all of those, of course, change our biology and our physiology to change our pain. So what Sam noticed was that as he was changing the ingredients, he started feeling better, not just emotionally, but also physically. I mentioned he had been suicidal. That changed for him. He noticed his body was changing. He wasn't hurting as much. He still needed pain medication, but not as much. And Sam was eventually able to go back to school. And when he did go back to school, he was asked to prom, not by one girl, but by two. I just delight in that detail for some reason. And I went to his graduation and he walked across the stage and he said, "If you had told me 4 years ago that I would be graduating high school, I never would have believed you." And it was a very powerful moment for me selfishly as a healthcare provider, because it really brought to me this clarity, this confirmation. And it's something that I see with all of my patients, that this strategy, this approach to treating chronic pain has a lot of power and it changes people's lives.
4: Dr. Zofnis, I'd like to change gears just a tad, if you don't mind, and talk about pain medicine. Because the number one most prescribed pain medicine in this country today is gabapentin. And there have been some articles recently about how gabapentin doesn't really work all that well. It's an anti-seizure medicine. The brand name was Neurontin.

0: And it's kind of been adopted by a lot of healthcare professionals as an alternative to opioids. And the result is quite mixed. We have been somewhat critical of gabapentin because it can make some people a little brain fuzzy. We'll just leave it at that for the moment. There are some other complications as well. And some people get very angry with this, and they say, gabapentin worked great. It was wonderful. Without gabapentin, I couldn't function. And then we have a lot of people who say, gabapentin really messed me up, and it wasn't very effective as a pain medicine. And then we get similar reports from another very frequently prescribed medicine called tramadol, which was originally promoted as a non-opioid pain reliever that would not cause dependency. And it has a kind of an antidepressant-like activity along with its sort of opioid-like activity. And so stopping tramadol can be a real challenge for some people. So those are the two big pain meds these days instead of opioids. And I'm just wondering, how do you interact with the whole pharmaceutical solution to pain, especially since, quite candidly, a lot of healthcare professionals do not have the kind of experience that you have with a lot of other ways of dealing with pain. So here, let me write you a prescription for gabapentin or for tramadol or for hydrocodone, and that creates a lot of complications.
1: It sure does. So physicians many years ago, as we all know, were lied to. They were told that chronic opioid use was safe for chronic pain. And, you know, while opioids are effective in certain scenarios for certain people, what we now know is that Big Pharma is being taken to task to the tune of $54 billion in lawsuits for lying to people about this, because the science suggests that they did lie, that it was a big scam. So I think what has happened is that medicine is sort of scrambling now. Like, you know, everyone goes into medicine because their desire is to help and heal. And they've been left, all of us have been left with this void. Like, what do you do in the absence of that quote unquote miracle drug that has been shown to not be so miraculous? And, you know, it's true that for example, to pick one medication, gabapentin can maybe help some people, but it also doesn't help other people. And other people have an extremely adverse reaction to it. Like, the thing you're saying is a thing I hear all the time. For most of my patients, gabapentin does not work for them. But I have a handful of people who will say, yeah, gabapentin really helped me. So look, my rule of thumb is this, and I am not making this recommendation because I am not allowed to make recommendations for medications, especially for people I am not treating. But my rule of thumb, generally speaking, is what's called the 3-month rule. And my 3-month rule is, if you have tried a treatment, any treatment, for about 3 months, and you're not seeing any meaningful change, it's time to maybe taper off that medication and talk to your doctor about tapering off and maybe trying something different. So like, that is my relationship with pain medications. Like, I am always working with a team. I'm always coordinating care. Like, all healthcare providers who are treating pain should be coordinating care with the entire team. And it's a problem that a lot of us don't have the time to do that because insurance doesn't reimburse it. But that's a whole other conversation. But in general, that is a really important and useful rule of thumb, I find, because I have patients who come to me, they've been on a medication for 2 years, and they're the same as they were 2 years ago. Their pain is the same. Like, if it's not working, it's not working.
2: Well, I noted that you specified that if it's not working for you, then you need to taper off. And that is just as important for gabapentin or for tramadol as it would be for OxyContin. You can't just quit all of a sudden and expect that to work. I'm wondering if you have any advice for listeners who might be saying, how could I ever find a doctor who's going to actually listen to me and help me figure out what's going on with my pain? Because so few doctors seem to have the time.
0: Yeah. And not only finding that health professional who can listen, but help develop a personalized pain plan.
1: Yeah. Yes. So to validate what you're saying, as I was writing this book and researching the story behind it, you know, you asked at the beginning, why is pain such an epidemic? Like, we have 100 million people living in the United States with chronic pain and 1.9 billion people around the globe. And one of the reasons for that, in my mind, is that we continue to frame pain as a purely biomedical problem that requires a purely biomedical solution. But I think the second reason we continue to have this epidemic, which connects with how do you find a provider, is that as I was reading about pain education, I learned that 96% of medical schools in the United States and Canada have zero dedicated compulsory pain education. And that is very concerning. Doctors want to know about pain. They want to understand pain. They want to treat pain effectively. And we're not giving doctors the tools to do that. And that's true across healthcare. It's not just in medicine. It's in nursing, physical therapy, occupational therapy. Like, we are telling healthcare providers, the issue is just in the tissues. We have known for more than 65 years of neuroscience that that isn't true. So the way I like to talk about it is pain really is a whole person problem that requires a whole person solution. Like, for example, if we think about chronic pain, there is a hidden ingredient called trauma, which we have not yet even talked about. We know that the body keeps the score, and we've known that for a long time. So there's all these ingredients that are contributing to and amplifying chronic pain. So in my mind, the best way to put together a pain plan is to map out your pain recipe. So I like to encourage people to think of the ingredients that are going into creating a high pain day, like including, by the way, depression and anxiety. They are not the only ingredients, but science shows they amplify pain, and find providers to help with those different ingredients. So for example, if trauma is an ingredient in your pain recipe, there are really well-qualified healthcare providers trained in trauma. And when you treat trauma, science says you are also treating pain. We can talk about the science of that if you want. We know that when you're reducing stress and anxiety, pain volume in the brain will go down. We know that when we work on sleep and nutrition, and we go outside and get more sunlight, and we have improved social medicine, improved social health, pain volume will go down. So there's lots of different ways of targeting these different ingredients. And there's also a million books out there too that can help people on their journey if they're looking to craft a pain plan.
0: Well, hang on just a sec, Dr. Zofnis, because, yeah, you know, a lot of healthcare professionals have been trained to prescribe. So yeah, if you're not sleeping well, we've got Zolpidem, Ambien. We've got a sleeping pill for you. And hey, there's just dozens of over-the-counter PM pain meds. So you can get Tylenol PM and Advil PM and Aleve PM to take care of your pain and your sleep simultaneously. And if you're feeling a little bit stressed, we have an anti-anxiety agent for you. So there's always Xanax or old-fashioned Valium. So this idea of, you know, dealing with the things that you're talking about that are fundamental for the pain problem, a lot of healthcare professionals say, there's a pill for that. How do you answer?
1: Yeah, you are honing in on one of the biggest problems in Western medicine. We are a pill-happy culture. We are a quick fix culture. We are a culture that wants to hack everything. And I want to say this clearly. If there were a hack for pain, I would be prescribing it and I would be rich, just like pharma got rich off of lying to us. There is no hack for pain. There is no pill. There is no quick fix, unfortunately. We can take pills that will lower pain volume temporarily, but they are not a permanent fix for chronic pain. And anyone living with pain will tell you that that's true. It's not a permanent fix. You need more and more of that same medication to help pain volume go down oftentimes. And if you try and go off of it, boy, are you screwed. So yes, look, pain medications can be helpful. Sleep medications can be helpful short term, but long term, we know that these aren't answers to these underlying problems. So if we're talking about sleep, you mentioned sleep medications. The studies show that there are treatments for sleep issues, chronic insomnia, pain-related insomnia, which is called painsomnia in my little pain world. The treatments for painsomnia, the most effective treatment for long-term sleep issues is called CBTI, CBT for insomnia. I have used it. I have tried it for myself. I recommend it to my patients. It is incredible. CBTI targets a lot of the things that help maintain poor sleep and help us get better sleep, longer sleep, and better quality sleep. CBTI, CBT for insomnia. So there are treatments for the things that we're talking about. And I'm not opposed to medications, and I think they're helpful in the short term. But science says in the long term, those medications can be habit forming, and they don't necessarily solve the problem we're setting out to solve. So it's a bit of a complicated dance, but your point is a good and important one.
2: Dr. Zafness, we're coming up on the end of our time with you. Your book, Tell Me Where It Hurts, has an entire pain protocol. Can you give us a brief overview and tell us where should people start?
0: And we have just 2 minutes left.
1: Okay, so part three of the book is a pain protocol, and I put that in there so that everyone would have a shot at having agency over pain and control over their bodies. And part three is organized into biological ingredients, emotional and psychological ingredients, and sociological ingredients. And it gives everyone a roadmap for healing, including how to find healthcare providers in these different domains of pain, strategies they can use at home to lower pain volume, and a whole bunch of tools they can apply starting today, right now, to change their pain. So my hope in writing this book is that it goes into the world and gives people some hope and agency over their bodies so they can feel less hopeless and more empowered.
0: And if you had one piece of advice to share with our listeners who may have been living with pain for years, what would you ask them to start thinking about?
1: The most important mantra that I can give everyone is that if pain is always changing, that means pain can change. Everyone with pain knows that their pain changes over the course of a day, a minute, a month, or an hour. That is data. That means there's biopsychosocial ingredients in every minute of your day that are changing pain volume. And if pain can change, pain can change.
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1: Thanks so much for having me.
2: You've been listening to Dr. Rachel Zafness, a leading pain psychologist and thought leader in pain medicine. She's on the faculty at the University of California, San Francisco School of Medicine, teaches pain science at Stanford, and is a winner of the prestigious May Day Fellowship. Dr. Zafness is the author of Tell Me Where It Hurts, The New Science of Pain and How to Heal.
0: Lynn Siegel produced today's show. 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Dave Graydon edits our interviews. BJ Lederman composed our theme music.
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6: Live from NPR News in Washington, I'm Louise Schiavone. In Eastern Democratic Republic of the Congo, Ebola continues to spread with more than 670 confirmed cases and over 135 deaths as response teams struggle to bring the outbreak under control. Reporter Emmett Livingstone is there for NPR.
7: I'm here in Rwampara Ebola Treatment Center, and I'm in an Ebola ward with doctors going from isolated room to isolated room checking on Ebola patients. All of us are in full protective gear, which includes a bib, two layers of clothing, several layers of gloves, goggles, a mask. It's difficult to describe the level of discomfort wearing one of these suits. It's very difficult to breathe, and on top of that, the goggles fog up, so it's also difficult to see. These are the conditions under which doctors have to work. The Ebola patients themselves, some of them appear to be in a great deal of pain. We heard some people crying out. The doctor said that at a certain stage of the Ebola virus disease, the whole body aches and it's extremely painful.
6: That's Emmett Livingstone reporting from Aturi, the DRC. Israel has attacked the outskirts of Beirut in what it says is retaliation for Hezbollah strikes. Lebanese state media say at least three people were killed, 16 others wounded in the airstrike on an apartment building. NPR's Jana Raff has more from Beirut.
8: Israel launched the airstrike as the U.S. and Iran said they were close to signing a ceasefire agreement. Iran has said that any ceasefire with the U.S. must include a ceasefire in Lebanon, and it has warned Israel in particular not to attack the Lebanese capital. An Israeli statement said the attack was in retaliation for Iran-backed Hezbollah firing at northern Israel. The militant group has been fighting Israeli forces occupying southern Lebanon and has also fired drones across the border. Video posted on social media showed smoke rising from an apartment building on a residential street in Beirut's southern suburbs, where Hezbollah has offices. Jane Araf, NPR News, Beirut.
6: Whatever the outcome of negotiations between the U.S. and Iran, President Trump's fellow world leaders will expect an accounting from him when he joins the meeting of the G7 industrialized nations. Former Obama administration advisor Josh Lipsky, now chair of the International Economics at the Atlantic Council, says President Trump will not be getting a free pass from America's allies.
9: The past 6 months after Greenland and the president's comments about the U.S. desire to take Greenland, you saw a shift across the G7 and especially in the European allies of how they approach the U.S. So don't expect this to just be a warm embrace when President Trump shows up in France.
6: Lipsky says he expects serious consideration about trade relations with China and overall how artificial intelligence fits into the framework of international relations, regulations, and finance. This is NPR. Bumblebees have just solved a problem that for over a century had only been demonstrated by much larger creatures like chimps, elephants, and birds. Ari Daniel reports.
10: The task involves placing a reward out of reach of the animal overhead and seeing if they can spontaneously figure out how to access it by moving an object beneath to stand atop. Ole Logola, a behavioral ecologist at the University of Turku in Finland, placed bumblebees in a hollow container about an inch high.
11: It's just annoyingly a little bit too high for them to stand and reach the ceiling, but too tiny for them to fly.
10: Logola also placed a small styrofoam ball inside, which the bees appeared to roll beneath the reward and then climb like a step stool to reach the otherwise unreachable reward. It's a first, he says, for an insect, and a demonstration, perhaps, that intelligent brains come in diverse shapes and sizes. For NPR News, I'm Ari Daniel.
6: A 30-year-old daredevil known as the Spider-Man of Yemen died in Yemen this week after falling into a volcano crater. Officials say Al-Kaka ibn Antar had no safety equipment. He was climbing the steep walls of the crater when he lost his grip and fell into the 393-foot crater. Swiss voters have rejected a proposal to cap the country's population at 10 million. The right-wing Swiss People's Party led the initiative in what was seen as a move against migration. Early results indicated that 55% of voters in Switzerland said no to the effort. I'm Louise Chiavone, NPR News, Washington.
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5: Welcome to Prairie Doc Radio, where we discuss vital health information and answer your medical questions. Thank you to our listeners for submitting your questions for today's show. I'm your host, Laura Ellsworth. In the studio today, we are joined by Dr. Jill Cruz. Dr. Cruz is a hospitalist with the Brookings Health System and one of our four Prairie Doc hosts. Dr. Cruz, thank you for being here and tell us a little bit about yourself.
13: Well, I am a family doc by training. I've been doing clinic work for it was 15 years and then transitioned to doing basically strict hospital medicine for the last 4 years. And I also do flight physicals at my clinic, Flight Time Medical, here in town. So I've kind of done a very wide range of things in medicine, but inpatient, outpatient, a little bit of everything. So just loving being part of Prairie Doc.
5: Excellent. Thank you for being here, Dr. Cruz, and thank you to you, our listeners, for joining us today as we explore a wide range of medical topics to help us stay informed and healthy. Whether it's managing chronic conditions or understanding the latest health trends, Prairie Doc is here to provide clarity and guidance. During this next hour, we plan to talk about feet problems that arise from diabetes, minimally invasive foot surgery, and common foot issues. To submit a question to be answered on an upcoming show, please email us at ask@prairiedoc.org, and your question will be added to the queue for a coming program. Please note that none of your information is saved and all questions will remain anonymous. As a reminder to our listeners, before taking any course of action with your health or from advice given today, make an appointment to see your primary care doctor. Dr. Cruz, sometimes we forget how important our feet can be and how important it is to be mobile. Most of the time when we think of foot problems, we immediately
14: State
5: think
14: Vandell
5: about things like sprains, strains, and
14: manslaughter
5: fractures.
14: Convictions after violent
5: if
14: confrontation.
5: If we fall and experience pain in our ankle or foot, at what point should we come see a medical professional?
13: Well, definitely if you're unable to walk, that is one of the biggest things. If you're not able to take 2-3 steps on it without significant pain, that would be something we'd want to get an x-ray and look at. But if it's not getting better after, you know, 2 or 3 days, the pain is getting worse, there's lots of bruising, there's lots of swelling, or you're basically concerned, that's a good enough reason to come in and get checked out. But definitely if it's not improving over a few days and there's significant bruising and swelling, that would be something we'd look into closer.
5: Okay. If our feet are experiencing some of those issues, is elevation important with feet?
13: Yes. With feet and pretty much any joint issue, we talk about RICE as an acronym. So RICE, R for rest, I for icing, C for compression, so that's like putting an ACE wrap or something to kind of help bring the swelling down, and E for elevation. So if you do RICE when you've had an injury to your foot, ankle, knee, shoulder, elbows, that should help. And if that isn't working, then you definitely want to go see a doctor or talk to somebody about this medically.
5: What happens when we're elevating our foot? Why are we elevating our foot?
13: Yep. So you're elevating to help bring some of that extra fluid and that tissue swelling that comes when something is injured and you get inflammation. So that elevation helps gravity pull that excess fluid out of that area.
5: Gotcha. All right. As we age, is it more important for us to come in with some of those things? Are our bones maybe not as strong as they used to be?
13: Yes.
5: And ligaments and all of that?
13: Definitely as you get older, bone strength and can go down. Basically, you don't bounce back quite as quickly as you do when you're kids. So the older you are, the easier it is to injure things, the longer it takes for it to heal. So you definitely want to take care of it earlier rather than later. So the longer you wait for something to become a problem, usually the longer it's going to take to fix it.
5: In general, how can we tell if something might be a sprain or versus something more serious?
13: Yes. So sprains are usually when you're going to see some swelling, you're going to see some pain with movement. But when you get a lot of bruising, that's always a big concern that something more serious is going on. Also, we have what's called the Ottawa ankle rules, and that's what doctors use to help decide when something is probably just a sprain, no big deal, we probably don't need x-rays, or when we're thinking, oh, there could be a fracture involved. So we start looking at those criteria to see when someone merits to have an x-ray. And there's certain tests that we do, feeling the laxity of ligaments, seeing what you're able to do when you come into the clinic. And that's where we're talking, you know, are you able to take 3 steps on that foot or that ankle without hurting? You know, do you have that bruising? Is there what we call an anterior drawer test where there's laxity that you see in that ligament or ankle? So we do those to see when is it that we need to start worrying or thinking about there being something more serious like a fracture. And then sprains have different grades. So grade 1 sprain, you just stretched you kind of rolled your ankle, you stretched the ligaments and tendons. And grade 1's not that big of a deal. They heal up really well. Grade 4 is the far end of it where those ligaments are actually torn. And if you have a complete tear of one of the ligaments, that's going to be a lot more serious and may require more intervention, possibly up to surgery to fix that. So just saying, I sprained my ankle, it's no big deal. Well, it depends how badly you sprained it. So, one might be you put an ACE wrap on and ice it and you limp around for a few days. And the other one, you may need surgery to fix it if you have a complete, torn multiple ligaments in that ankle that really are affecting joint stability and your ability to safely walk.
5: If you fracture your foot and do not receive medical attention for it, can it possibly cause problems in the future for your foot or ankle?
13: Definitely. So, again, any injury where you're having fractures, and if there are pieces that aren't well aligned, that can cause higher risk for arthritis or for other pain and decreased mobility. It could affect joint function, it can affect balance and proprioception, and may make it easier for you to fall and injure yourself down the line in the future. So you definitely want to get it taken care of and healed properly.
14: Gotcha. And then if it seems like a lot of times now people use a boot. Is that for fractures or broken bones? Or when we see someone in a boot, what are they perhaps working through?
13: Yep. So that could be for actually both. It all depends on how well aligned fracture pieces are. But boots are very common because they do allow your body to go through a lot of that swelling. Where we have someone in a cast, that's rigid and that's not going to move. So when you first have the injury, there's lots of swelling. And then as it heals, the swelling's going to go down and the cast is going to get looser and it won't be giving you as much support as you need. So a cast is great until the swelling comes down and then it's not giving you the support, where the boot can be adjusted to the level of swelling that you have and gives you much more support. And plus, it's easier to take off clean.
14: Sure.
13: You don't get that nasty skin that's been, you know, trapped and getting moist under the surface there, getting hot and sweaty and itchy. So that's the nice part about the boot, is you can also take it off, get a little air, clean up that area, and then put it back on and protect that foot or ankle.
14: Yeah. I think about those, we just take for granted how much we do with our feet, right? I had a friend who recently had to wear a boot, and she said she got in her car, and it was like, how do I drive now? You know, all these simple things, like now we have our feet, as simple of a thing to be able to control those foot pedals while driving. So
13: I had a friend in college that didn't realize how many steps there were at campus until they were on crutches, and they're like, oh, there's a lot of steps here.
14: Right. Yeah. Let's talk a little bit more about like the looseness or tightness of a joint and what might be abnormal. And are some of us just built a little differently?
13: Some people do. There is actually a medical condition called Ehlers-Danlos syndrome, where people do have very lax joints, and they can move their joints in unnatural position, you know, bend their thumb back to their wrist. So that puts them at higher risk for having injuries and chronic pain even. And some people, yes, if you've had a sprain, that ligaments got stretched out and they never really quite go back to their original. Kind of like, think of elastic in your waistband. If you stretched it out too much, it never really bounces completely back to original normal. So the more times you do that, you're at higher risk for spraining or injuring again, and then it just keeps weakening over time. So that's why it's so important to rehab and get that strength back and that proprioception back, so you don't have these cumulative injuries that add up over time and can really make you weak and make it hard for you to walk safely.
14: Mm-hmm. Can we help build those things up, help build up that flexibility, that strength in our ankles?
13: Yes. So believe it or not, standing on one foot is a great exercise to do that. So I always tell people it's also good for bone density and bone health. When you're brushing your teeth, stand on one foot. You know, 2 minutes of standing on your foot, that puts all that pressure through that hip, through that knee, through that ankle into your feet. That's going to help with your proprioception of your feet. It's going to help with your bone strength. It's going to help with your balance, and then that whole just body awareness of where you are in space. So that's going to help so many different things, and it's an easy thing to do. That you're standing at the sink already in the morning, so as long as the floor's not slippery or wet and your feet aren't slippery or wet, you know, and you've got a counter there to kind of hold on to or help guide you. But standing on one foot's a really good thing. Another thing I would always tell people when they were rehabbing from their ankle surgery was an ankle sprain, is pretend that their big toe is a marker, and then I want them to draw out every letter in the alphabet. So they can do cursive, they can do print, I don't care, but pretend that. And every day, see how far you can get in the alphabet. And the first day, you may only get to J, you know, because, oh my gosh, it's starting to hurt. Then the next day, you might get to R. And then, you know, by the time you can get to Z, and you can do that all the way through and spell out, by the time you've gotten to Z, your ankle has done every motion it could possibly do, especially after you're getting through the S's and the Q's. So you're getting all of that rolling of the ankle and all of those motions. It's going to help strengthen your foot, and it's a super easy thing you can do sitting on the couch. So you just sit there, go through those shapes, movements, pretending that your toe is the letter and the pen drawing out those letters.
14: Yeah.
13: Easy way to exercise your foot and get it through all sorts of range of motion.
14: Excellent. Good advice. We could all do that at home. Stand on one foot and do our alphabet with our...
13: with your toes.
14: Our big toe. I like it. All right. Well, it's time for our first Prairie Doc medical education moment, brought to you by Avera Medical Group Brookings. Prairie Doc spoke with certified nurse practitioner Katie Jones from the Brookings Health System about what a hyperbariatric chamber does and how it can help foot problems.
15: The hyperbaric chamber is a device, a machine like such, that allows an individual to breathe in 100% oxygen in a pressurized environment, so pressure that's above atmospheric pressure. And when you are breathing in 100% pure oxygen in that pressurized environment, the oxygen in your blood dissolves easier and then is transported throughout the body a little bit more readily. So by doing that, it can decrease inflammation to any sort of damaged tissue or organs.
16: Jones says individuals use this therapy for wounds located on legs and feet.
15: So we see in a lot of individuals with wounds on their feet, whether it's related to diabetes, neuropathy, meaning a decreased sensation in the feet, trauma such as stepping on something or having a surgery, those types of things. So we do see it quite often.
16: Patients going through the therapy can expect typically 30 to 60 treatment sessions. It goes hand in hand with other treatments.
15: And that is in conjunction with regular wound care, typically some antibiotic treatment, whether we're working with infectious disease or podiatry or whatever that might look like. But 30 to 60 treatments typically, and we are reassessing these individuals usually on a weekly basis at wound care to decide, do we need to continue these or not?
16: Each treatment duration varies based on the required pressure levels.
15: And that depends on what depth they're going to with their treatment. So at what pressure they are at, the higher the pressure, the longer the treatment. And so that will depend on that. But by the time they check in here and they leave here, it's anywhere from about 2.5 to 3 hours, just depending on what that treatment looks like.

0: Welcome back to Prairie Doc Radio. I'm your host, Laura Ellsworth. Thank you for joining us as we provide up-to-date medical information and answer your health questions. Dr. Jill Cruz is in the studio today to answer your medical questions. Dr. Cruz is a hospitalist with the Brookings Health System and one of our four Prairie Docs who volunteer their time to help provide science-based health education. Dr. Cruz, we just heard about the hyperbariatric chamber. What a great service for wound management and something that can be done even here in rural South Dakota. At what point would you refer someone to use this chamber to help heal a wound?
1: Yeah, so the hyperbaric oxygen is used mainly for these chronic wounds that are just not healing. A lot of times diabetic ulcers or people with neuropathy. It can also be used for radiation injuries from people that had radiation treatment for cancer that resulted in scar tissue or non-healing injuries. And I usually refer, someone who gets referred to that has already been seen by the wound care nurses or a wound care team. And a lot of times they will recommend that or feel that they think that that would be of help and would ask if that's something we would prescribe. A lot of times the podiatrists also that are seeing these patients know who qualifies and what the criteria are. Usually it's something, since it is so time intensive and requires a lot of treatments, they make sure that there's approval of a patient's insurance before they start pursuing that. Just because, yes, it's multiple treatments over many weeks to get this. But definitely that higher level of oxygen, since you're breathing 100% oxygen at pressure, it's forcing oxygen into the tissues and helping improve blood flow. So a lot of these sores, especially with diabetes or people with neuropathy or vascular issues, they're not getting enough good blood flow to heal these sores. And that's what you need in order for these wounds to heal, is good blood flow to that area. And if you don't have blood flow, your body can't bring new building blocks to fix the area that's sore. So that oxygen, hyperbaric oxygen, forces oxygen and tissue, blood to be sent to that tissue to help it heal. So it's a really, amazing idea that they came up with that we can do this. So, my introduction to hyperbaric oxygen was as a scuba diver. So that's something that we treat, if a diver comes up too quickly and you get nitrogen bubbles in the system that can cause what's called the bends. So that's where I first learned about hyperbaric oxygen and hyperbaric chambers. But, we found that there's a lot of other things we can use to treat with hyperbaric medicine.
0: Fascinating. When we are talking about foot wounds, how does diabetes fit into this conversation, and why does having diabetes cause foot issues?
1: So diabetes can lead to what's called neuropathy, where the nerves aren't sending the signals properly. So a lot of people with diabetes, if it's advanced or longstanding, don't have much sensation in their feet. So it's very easy for them to get injuries, to not even know. I've had patients with diabetes that have had pieces of glass stuck in their foot because, a jar broke or a glass broke in their kitchen and they stepped on it and didn't even realize it was there. And we pulled out a chunk of glass and couldn't figure out why the sore wasn't healing. Well, there was still glass in it and they did not notice. And you keep walking on it and that can cause a little injury to become a big injury because you don't notice it's there and it's easy for it to, just continue to grow and easy to ignore because it doesn't hurt. And, our body uses pain to get our attention when something's wrong. And if you don't have that protective mechanism of not being able to feel the pain because those nerves aren't working, it's very easy for something to happen. So we recommend that our diabetic patients visually inspect their feet every day and not rely on pain to tell them that there's something wrong. So if you have a pair of shoes that don't fit quite right and, they're rubbing and you get a blister, or there was a rock in your shoe that you didn't notice and you went for a hike and now all of a sudden you've come back from a 2-mile hike and now there was a rock there that whole time, you can have a pretty nasty injury that you may not even feel, and then that will take longer to heal.
0: Mm-hmm. With neuropathy, is it always associated with diabetes, or can people get neuropathy even if without having diabetes?
1: No, it's most commonly associated with diabetes, but people can get peripheral neuropathy for all sorts of reasons. And the most common one is probably what we call idiopathic, which means we don't know the pathology. The joke is we're idiots, so we don't know what caused it, thus idiopathic. But idiopathic just means no clear reason or cause for this to happen. So there are people that just have neuropathy in their feet, and we don't know why.
2: It seems like it is quite common. Mm-hmm. There's commercials for it. I feel like a lot of times Prairie Doc, we get questions about neuropathy. So it is a very common thing that people have to navigate.
1: And very frustrating because it's hard to treat and it can really affect life. One, you know, you're not feeling pain, but it can cause pain. It can cause this burning sensation or this pins and needles sensation, and very bothersome to people with, you know, activities, you know, and can impact how much they do want to walk or daily living. So
2: what are some of the treatments or physical therapies that you might try with neuropathy?
1: Yes. With neuropathy, a lot of times we do use medications that help, that are specifically nerve-blocking medications, like gabapentin or Neurontin or Lyrica or Pregabalin, are kind of the mainstays that we have for this treatment of neuropathy. Unfortunately, there aren't a lot of great treatments for them. It's more kind of covering up the symptoms rather than treating the root cause of it.
2: Does it ever go away? Does neuropathy go away, like, once you have it, or is it something you're kind of going to live with and learn how to treat the symptoms?
1: It's generally a chronic condition, not something that generally goes away.
2: Okay. Yeah. Are there other conditions that might cause tingling and numbness in your feet besides neuropathy?
1: So it could be a vascular issue if there's not good blood flow. Again, blood flow to your extremities is super important for your feet and their health. So if they're not getting good blood flow, that can cause that. If your shoes are too tight, you can get what's called a pressure neuropathy. So if you know, your feet are swelling and you're wearing your regular size shoes, or if you just laced your boots up too tight and, you know, for going on a long hike and you wanted extra support, so you laced them extra tight, that can also cause numbness in the feet. If you cross your legs or you sit on your foot, you know, as I had a habit of doing growing up, you know, you'd sit on it and then all of a sudden you start to stand up and, oh, my foot's asleep. So you imagine that pain of that pins and needles when your foot's coming awake. Now imagine that's your life. That never goes away. That's neuropathy, and that's why it's so devastating and so painful for people, because it's that sensation of your foot trying to wake up, only it never wakes up.
2: Interesting. Yeah, I'm also guilty of that. Sitting cross-legged or sitting on my feet, crisscross, weird, whatever. And then you move. I feel like I was taught once, if you're experiencing that, to kind of move your neck around and it kind of wakes up those nerves. I don't know if that's true or not, Dr. Cruz, but
1: it can't hurt.
2: Okay. So kind of wake all of those up. Well, it's time for us to go to our next Prairie Doc medical education moment, brought to you by Avera Medical Group Brookings. Prairie Doc learned about minimal invasive foot surgery and what kind of conditions it would treat when it is needed from Dr. Trevor Haynes from Elite Foot and Ankle Associates in Portland, Oregon.
3: So it's really taking back the big incisions, the big plates, the big screws, that kind of stuff.
4: Dr. Haynes says the minimally invasive foot surgery is usually done on patients with bunions, hammer toes, and arthritis. The procedure is done with local anesthesia.
3: The great thing about minimally invasive is I do a lot of my surgeries just here in my office. I have a surgical suite, and so I just use local. I'll numb them up, and I can do a bunion, I can do hammer toes, I can do all those without the added risk of anesthesia.
4: He says that minimally invasive foot surgery may be appropriate for a wide range of patients.
3: I can do surgery on patients that are on blood thinners because I'm using small incisions. I can do 80, 90-year-olds, because it's, again, minimally invasive. So there's really not a horrible candidate for minimally invasive.
4: Patients can bear weight and walk after the procedure. The healing process is supported by a specific bandaging technique, which allows patients the ability to walk.
3: I walk all my patients right away, even with a bunion that I don't use plates and screws on. They're walking in a boot day one.
4: Dr. Haynes recommends orthotics after having a foot surgery done.
3: But I will recommend good shoes. Definitely don't recommend, you know, after you've had surgery, you've put the effort into fixing your foot, go back to this cheap shoe, you know, cheap built shoe, because that's just going to lead to more problems.

0: Welcome back to Prairie Doc Radio. I'm your host, Laura Ellsworth. Thank you for joining us as we provide up-to-date medical information and answer your health questions. Dr. Jill Cruz is in the studio today to answer your medical questions. Dr. Cruz is a hospitalist with the Brookings Health System and one of our four Prairie Docs who volunteers her time each month. Before we jump back into today's questions, we want to encourage you to send us your questions at ask@prairiedoc.org. ask@prairiedoc.org. None of your personal information will be shared or saved. All questions remain anonymous. We look forward to answering your questions during an upcoming program. If you missed some of this week's program or would like to listen again to today's conversation, search for Prairie Doc Radio wherever podcast can be found and subscribe. Dr. Cruz, we were just hearing from Dr. Haynes. Is it hard to operate on feet? Are they a unique thing to operate on with all the different parts to our feet?
1: Yes. So there's lots of tendons. There's lots of, there's the plantar fascia. There's lots of little bones and lots of tiny little blood vessels. So, feet are pretty complex. That's why it's whole own specialty of podiatry just from basically the mid shin down.
0: Mm-hmm. We haven't really mentioned that word yet. Podiatry.
1: Podiatry, yep.
0: Those are our foot doctors.
1: Yep.
0: Okay. Mm-hmm. Such as Dr. Haynes. Yes.
1: Yep.
0: Is there a chance with foot surgery that more complications might occur?
1: I would say with any surgery, there's always the risk with anesthesia that you need for that. With foot surgery, a lot of times they will do like a tourniquet to minimize the bleeding that you have because you don't want to have a lot of bleeding with that area. So the longer that has to be on, the more likelihood there is of issues with when that tourniquet is taken off. You don't want it on too long where it could actually damage vessels or damage nerves. But you're dealing with really tiny bones and tiny areas. So if you're, one small issue can turn into a larger issue because you're putting your full weight on it.
0: Mm-hmm.
1: Your shoulder, you're not putting weight on. Your elbow, you're not putting weight on. Your wrist, you're generally not putting weight on. But your foot, you're putting your weight on every day. So it's really hard to, you want to make sure that is done correctly because that's the foundation of your balance and walking and independence. So very important to get that area right, and you're working in a small area. So definitely it takes some very highly skilled surgeons to do that, and our podiatrist colleagues here are just phenomenal.
0: Mm-hmm. It was really fun to hear from Dr. Trevor Haynes. He lived here in Brookings. Him and his family lived here in Brookings a while back, and now good to see that they are doing well in their new homes in Portland, Oregon. So fun to hear from them. What in general do we mean when we're talking about a minimally invasive procedure when we compare that to a traditional surgery?
1: So whenever we say minimally invasive, that means smaller incisions. It means less disruption of the surrounding tissue. So think about it, 20, 30 years ago when they were doing appendectomies, people had huge scars, several inches long, or a gallbladder would be like 4, 5, 6 inches. And now today, when they do like laparoscopic, you're seeing like 1 centimeter, tiny little port size. So that'd be minimally invasive. So the smaller the incision on the outside, the less disruption to the internal organs surrounding the area you're operating on. That all is what is involved with minimally invasive. So we're trying to deal with the area we're at and disrupting the rest of the body in the least amount possible.
0: Yeah, which I'm sure is really helpful with recovery time and getting back to your activities.
1: Much easier to heal a, half-inch scar than a 5-inch scar.
0: Right.
1: And much less likely that scar will break open or have what we call a dehiscence, where it opens up and then it has to heal from the bottom up, and then you end up with a really prolonged recovery time, higher risks of infection because you've got this big open gaping wound. So tiny wounds heal quickly. Mm-hmm. Big wounds take a lot longer.
0: Yeah. Excellent. Dr. Cruz, we've had several kind of ask anything type questions that have come in, so I want to make sure we have some time for those. So we're going to
2: transition to that now. This caller says, my child was recently diagnosed with CF. Could the doctor talk a little about treatments and what this means for my child?
1: So cystic fibrosis is a condition that affects how the body kind of creates mucus. It actually makes much thicker mucus. So a lot of times the main issue we see with cystic fibrosis is not being able to clear secretions or coughing. So a lot of times they'll use like a percussive vest to help clear up those that mucus. It can also affect your GI tract. And I think it's mainly with like sodium pumps in the muscles and dealing with all that mucus there. So there are a lot of new medications. In the past, it was basically percussive therapy. You slapped on the vest and tried to get people to cough up this
2: junk.
1: Tell
2: me more about this vest if we're not familiar with those.
1: It's a big, heavy vest that basically thumps the chest and vibrates it and tries to get you to vibrate all that junk up and out. Like when someone's coughing hard and you slap them on the back to try to help get stuff moving, that's basically what that vest would do. So we still have them, still use them, but there are a lot of medications out now that can kind of help thin those secretions and kind of help fix a lot of the issues with cystic fibrosis. So most of these people can have a very relatively normal life with treatments and medications. So it's definitely come a long way from where it was, you know, 20, 30 years ago. I mean, I had a classmate growing up that had cystic fibrosis, so I saw kind of firsthand what it was like and the challenges with their quality of life trying to deal with that breathing. So anytime they got a respiratory infection, it would put them in the hospital. And, you know, but now they're doing so much better with treatment for that, that it's generally you can have a pretty normal life with medications and treatments that can be done at home instead of having to go to the hospital or therapy.
2: Mm-hmm. All right. Another caller says, I had my gallbladder out in my 30s, but I am in my late 40s now and I'm struggling with GERD. I have cut out foods and certain drinks and take Prilosec, but still struggle. What are some recommendations?
1: Yes. So the gallbladder, we'll first explain what that is. The liver makes bile and it stores it in the gallbladder. And then when you have fatty foods, your gallbladder would squeeze and excrete that bile, and that helps break down fats. When you take your gallbladder out, there's nowhere for that bile to be stored up. So it goes straight from the liver into your intestines. And sometimes that can cause a little bit more irritation and reflux because it's going there all the time, not just when your body needs it. Mm-hmm. So it is common to have a little bit more reflux or issues after you've had your gallbladder taken out. Sounds like they're doing a lot of things right. Prilosec, which is a proton pump inhibitor, which lowers the amount of acid that your stomach produces, definitely is something that can help. Watching on like spicy foods,

0: If your data is outgrowing your business, you can rely on the team at SDN Communications to boost your bandwidth in no time. Enjoy the uptime.
1: Increased issues. I would say, trying to cut back on caffeine, because we know that caffeine and nicotine, smoking, can lower the strength of that lower esophageal sphincter, that muscle that keeps the stomach closed mm-hmm. from the esophagus. And if that is opened or weakened, then you get more reflux and acid up into the esophagus and then up to the back of the throat. Not eating, right before you lay down at night can also help, because you're going to want gravity to help keep all that stomach acid and food contents where they belong. So, you don't want to eat a big meal and then lay down and there's no gravity keeping that in the stomach. It's easy to reflux up into the back of the throat. That's where we also recommend people that have bad reflux at night to, use a wedge pillow or have the head of your bed elevated a little bit. So, again, we have a little bit of gravity working in our favor. Not having tight waistbands or anything that's kind of compressing on the abdomen that could be pushing up on the stomach and increasing that reflux. Another thing you can try over the counter are what are called the H2 blockers, so like Zantac or Pepcid, that you can use to help it works in a little bit different way than the Prilosec, the Meprazole, and Nexium, those PPIs. So I always tell people sometimes it's like using belts and suspenders. So they work a little bit differently. They do the same thing, but sometimes that cumulative effect of both of them together can give you a little bit more relief than just one or the other by themselves. So
2: you
1: I would
2: have the best metaphors.
1: I try. My mom was an English
2: using
1: teacher.
2: A belt and suspenders. I like that.
1: Your pants will stay up.
2: Yeah. Yes. One way or another. Yeah, that's good. What are some signs or symptoms that we might need our gallbladder removed? Why do we get our gallbladder removed?
1: Yes.
2: Or why do some people get
1: some people get their gallbladder removed? Because it's not functioning the way it's supposed to. So we can measure what's called the ejection fraction. So we'll give someone a really fatty meal or some fatty containing contrast, and then watch the gallbladder and see what happens. And we measure how much it contracts, and we know how much it should. And if it's just not doing its job, it's kind of getting lazy, then that bile can kind of get backed up there and form sludge. Mm. And again, talking metaphors, if you've seen your oil in your car and it get all used up and spent and sludgy, mm-hmm. that's kind of that. And we don't want that, because that can clog up the bile ducts, and that can cause a lot of pain, because you can then get back pressure if bile's not flowing freely. The other thing that can happen is, and probably the most common reason people get their gallbladder removed, is gallstones. Mm. And gallstones are, again, that bile kind of coalesces, and they look like rocks. I actually had one patient that got hers from her surgery and turned them into earrings.
2: Oh, my goodness.
1: They look like rocks that she made. I thought that was pretty clever of
2: that
1: her.
2: That is clever.
1: Yes. And it looks like gravel. And what happens is, again, when your gallbladder is contracting, sometimes those gallstones, if they're big enough, can form like a ball valve, and then they can close that opening of the gallbladder, and then your gallbladder is contracting, but nothing's moving out, and that's painful. And that can cause those gallbladder attacks that people talk about, where, oh my gosh, I ate something fatty, and now I've got excruciating pain in the right side of my stomach, or, kind of in the middle of my stomach, right below the breastbone there. And that's very painful, and people don't like that. Because, mm-hmm. then all of a sudden it's limiting what you can and can't eat. So those are usually the main reasons that people come in, is pain after eating, especially after eating greasy or fatty foods. And just those gallbladder attacks can be excruciating. And a lot of people end up in the ER with severe pain from that happening. And the way you fix it is you take away the cause and mm-hmm. take away the stones and take away the gallbladder. And then you've fixed your problem.
2: Yeah. And as you were saying earlier, there's some minor things that you have to kind of navigate mm-hmm. if you don't have a gallbladder, but in general, right. you can do pretty well.
1: Mm-hmm.
2: Okay. All right. 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
4: Footwear and diet is one of the first things to check to see if improvement is happening.
5: If your nerves are very hypersensitive, hyperesthetic, which means, sometimes patients with nerve pain like that don't like even light touch, just because their feet are just very

0: very, very sensitive. You know, perhaps changes in activity and sugar may accommodate reducing how much load.
1: Dr. Johnson says pain is the number one symptom that should warrant a trip to the doctor, but feeling nothing also warrants one too.
0: If that pain stimulus is not there and you have a void of sensation or even void of pain, that's when bad things can happen. You can develop a wound in your foot. You can create an injury, or an injury can happen that you're unaware of. And that's how diabetic wounds start and even progress, is because the patients are unaware of the problem and unaware of the severity. We tend to equate the severity of a situation by something hurting. If it doesn't hurt, it must be okay. That's not the case in the diabetic peripheral neuropathy, diabetic patient population that it develops wounds.

0: 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None of your personal information will be shared or saved. All questions remain anonymous. As a reminder to our listeners, before taking any course of action with your health or from advice given today, make an appointment to see your primary care doctor. Dr. Jill Cruz is in the studio today. Dr. Cruz is a hospitalist for the Brookings Health System and volunteers as one of our four Prairie Doc hosts. Thank you, Dr. Cruz, for being here today and answering our variety of questions today. We've been talking a lot about our feet and ankles and answering a variety of listener questions as well. Dr. Cruz, I want to talk about your essay for this week that you have in the newspapers. You talked about our feet having three arches. I haven't heard that before. Tell us more about these three arches.
1: Yes. So I always love writing the essay because then I get to geek out and dive into an area of medicine that maybe I don't study every day. So when I was looking at arches, I think about the main arch that most people talk about, the medial arch there. And then I was researching, I'm like, oh, there's actually two others. Your feet curve and kind of form this little triangle of arches. So there's the inside arch that most people think about where you see it when you're standing, and then there's one on the outside of the foot, and then across the front of the foot there's kind of a little bridged arch there that's under the ball of the foot, because your foot's not exactly flat there. So those three arches form a triangle, and as we learned in geometry and math, that triangle is the most secure shape because it's stable. So your body, it's really elegant geometry to make that triangle shape of those arches to help support the foot to make sure that it's solid and gives you a good base to stand on.
0: I love it. I love it. So if you haven't had a chance to read Dr. Cruz's essay yet, you can find that on our Prairie Doc website, www.prairiedoc.org. And you can also find the Prairie Doc perspective in over 500 newspapers in 7 states. So if your local newspaper does not carry these essays, let us know and we'll try to get them added to our list. So those arches, as you talked about, are so important. So we hear a lot about flat feet or high arches. Tell us more about those.
1: Yes. So flat feet, you think about a duck. It's got very flat feet. There's no arch there. So if that medial arch is usually the one that we're talking about with flat feet, where that medial arch collapses when you put weight on it. And that can put additional stress on the foot, on the ankle, and then that just goes upward because, again, your feet are the base. So anything that affects the foot will affect the ankle, which affects the knee, which affects the hip, which affects the back. And then that can just cause this chain reaction of pain going up. So I've had people with back pain. I'm like, actually, it's your foot. Mm-hmm. And we have to fix your feet to help stabilize and give you a level platform. So if your arch falls, then a lot of times your ankle will pronate in, and then your knees kind of end up getting closer together, and that tweaks the inside of the knee, and then that tweaks the outside of the hip, and your body's trying so hard to compensate to keep your eyes level that it will do anything it can to accommodate for that. So by messing with that arch, that can cause a lot of additional pain, especially in your feet, because you're getting ligaments stretched out that shouldn't be, and that can cause pain and fatigue with walking, especially in kids. Now, a lot of times kids will have pretty flat arches when they're walking, and as they get older and strengthen up, those arches should come up, but some kids, they don't, and then you have to worry about that affecting issues as they get older and are participating in sports, and you don't want to cause any unnecessary ankle injuries or pain, or those sprained ankles, rolled ankles, because they don't get that strong arch support that they need.
0: That's fascinating. I was going to ask you if our arches kind of change as we grow, thinking about as we become more elderly, mm-hmm. but I hadn't thought about for kids
1: yes.
0: that their arches are also
1: changing
0: as
1: and
0: they
1: growing. Because if you look at babies, they got pretty flat feet, and as they get older, that arch will become more formulated and more obvious.
0: Okay, interesting. So if we are experiencing some pain in our feet, perhaps related mm-hmm. to these arches, where can we start?
1: I would definitely start by talking with your family doctor and see what they think. It's a lot of times, you know, we'll have people and we'll just look at you, hold up your shoes, take off your socks, hold up your pants legs, and look. Are your ankles straight, or does it seem like their ankles are bending inward or turning outward is what we'll look. And then we'll also look from the front. And then with wet feet, you know, get your foot wet. And how does your foot print look when you're walking on the cement at the swimming pool? Do you have that little foot with that little caved out middle section, or is it flat, or is it a really tiny where you're just seeing the ball of the foot and the heel? You know, if you're just seeing the ball of the foot and the heel, you probably have very high arches. If you're not seeing much of that carved out middle section, then you've got pretty flat arches. So, you know, the swimming pool can tell you a lot of things about how your feet are, especially in the summer when you're walking with those wet feet on that dry cement.
0: Yeah.
1: See how your footprint looks.
0: Pay more attention.
1: Yes.
0: I have to wait several months. It's cold right now.
1: Yes. But don't do it today.
0: Right. Yeah. Yeah, that's fascinating. Mm-hmm. And then what about choosing shoes mm-hmm. Or even inserts?
1: Yeah. So I would say looking for good support. You want support. A lot of times people think, oh, I want cushioning. Like, actually, you want support. You know, soft, if your feet just kind of sink down into it, but it's not giving the support you need, that can actually cause some more harm than good. So talking with, your podiatrist is usually who will talk about supports. And a lot of times I'll have people try some over-the-counter things first. There's a lot of, you know, easy supports you can get at Walmart. Usually the ones you can get at Walmart or Lewis, you know, aren't really the best quality. But if you go to a shoe store or somewhere that actually kind of specializes in feet, you know, your entry level, you know, off the rack are like $20. The ones at a more specialized shoe store where they're people usually know what they're talking about and can help fit you, those probably run $50 to $100. If those aren't working, then a lot of times podiatrists can get you set up with an orthotist who will custom make supports for you, and those, you know, without insurance, run several hundred dollars.
0: Mm-hmm.
1: But they are custom molded to your feet and specifically for you and to fix your problem. So there's lots of varying costs for that ankle and arch support.
0: Mm-hmm. So we got some options out there, somewhere to start, but if those simple things aren't helping, we can talk to our family doctors mm-hmm. and perhaps get referrals to our podiatrist as well.
1: Yes.
0: Excellent. Well, Dr. Cruz, we did have several more questions that have come in, so I want to transition to some of those varieties of questions again. This listener from Aberdeen says, could my joint pain be a sign of arthritis? And what test will you perform to help diagnose it?
1: So there's lots of joints in the body. So I would first want to know which joint. Are we talking a knee, a hip, a wrist, an ankle, a big toe? So that could very well be arthritis, especially if it's painful with extra activity. Rheumatoid arthritis, which a lot of times will affect the small bones in the hands and wrists, that will be morning stiffness first thing in the morning and then kind of get better as you move around throughout the day. There's another type of arthritis called osteoarthritis, and that's more the wear and tear. So, you know, you were running for years and now you've got, you know, bad knees from that, or you were a pitcher and you threw, you know, all through high school and into college, and now you've got a bad shoulder arthritis from that. So, you know, what injuries have you had? And if you've had an injury to a joint repeatedly, that can lead to increased risk of arthritis. So rheumatoid arthritis, that's the body attacking and causing injuries. Osteoarthritis, it's more kind of wear and tear to the joints. So with rheumatoid arthritis, there's a lot of blood tests that we can test for. Hmm. There's what's called seropositive rheumatoid arthritis, where the rheumatoid factor is positive. There's seronegative, where it's still rheumatoid arthritis, but the blood test is negative. And then with osteoarthritis, there's a lot of things and changes we can see on x-ray. So kind of between a history, looking at family history, you know, because rheumatoid arthritis a lot of times is hereditary and can be passed down through family members. So we'll look at your history. We'll look at, you know, when is the pain happening? We'll look at what joint is being affected. We'll look at blood tests. We'll look at x-rays. And kind of between all of those, we'll come up with a working diagnosis. And, you know, if we have questions or concerns, we can refer to a rheumatologist who is a specialist in joints and arthritis and these different types. You know, there's other arthritis like psoriatic arthritis that's associated with psoriasis. So there's other, you know, medical conditions that can cause arthritis. So it's not just a one-size-fits-all. There's lots of nuance to it. But if a joint is hurting, definitely something to look into. Sometimes is it the joint or is it the tendon? So you can get tendonitis that can cause pain in, like, the thumbs or the shins or the ankles. So, you know, we'll have to see, is it a joint or is it a tendon? Is it both? So there's lots of ways doctors can tease that out based on history, exam, and then testing.
0: Excellent. And I'm sure different treatments for all those things as well.
1: Yes.
0: But getting it tested to figure it out to determine what it is, that's a good place to start. One more question for today, Dr. Cruz. This person says, I have been having trouble sleeping lately, and my partner says my snoring is louder than normal.
1: Ah.
0: Who should I go to talk about this, and what are your recommendations for what it could be?
1: So I would definitely talk with their primary care doctor. That's usually a very good place to start. Is it that it's a sinus issue? Are you snoring more because you've got enlarged tonsils or adenoids? You know, nasal polyps, is that the sort of thing that's going on? Sleep apnea is the biggest thing that we look into. And your primary doctor can order a home sleep study where you can test and see if there's signs of sleep apnea in your own home, in your own bed, which is wonderful. But, yeah, is there an infection? Is there something else going on that's causing that airway to be blocked? Are you having more acid reflux that's causing irritation to the back of the throat? That could be causing some of this. So lots to look into.
0: Gotcha. When you're doing a sleep study, what are you looking for?
1: We're looking for pauses in breathing, which is what sleep apnea is meaning pausing in that.
0: If you're getting not breathing where you need to be to get that oxygen all night long. Very good. Well, Dr. Cruz, thank you for talking today all about feet and answering a variety of our listener questions as well. Always a pleasure to have you on.
1: It's great to be here.
0: Before we go, please be sure to tune in to South Dakota Public Broadcasting Television, the Prairie Doc Facebook page, and YouTube for On Call with the Prairie Doc, most Thursdays starting at 7 p.m. Central. 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My thanks to Dr. Jill Cruz for joining us in the studio today. As our founder, Dr. Holm, would say,
1: stay healthy out there, people.

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1: They'll just pump this place till it dries up and blows away. 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

0: Coming up, it's lightning fill in the blank, but first it's the game where you have to listen for the rhyme. If you'd like to play on air, call or leave a message at 1-888-WAIT-WAIT. That's 1-888-924-8924. You can catch us most weeks right here at the Studebaker Theater in downtown Chicago. Come see us on the road. We'll be in Milwaukee on July 9th and in Sonoma County, California on July 30th. 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Hi, you're on Wait, Wait, Don't Tell Me.
1: Hi, Peter. This is Vanessa calling from Charlestown, Massachusetts.
0: Charlestown, I know it well. What do you do there?
1: I am a public school kindergarten teacher.
0: You wow. are the best.
2: Yay. Amazing.
0: Let me ask you some advice. Believe it or not, in the fall, I'm about to send my little son, Elliot, to kindergarten for the first time. Is there anything you would like me to either let him know or prepare him in some way so as to make the kindergarten teacher's life easier?
1: You know what? Just have a good time and be his little self. That's all that matters.
0: I will relay that message, Vanessa. Thank you.
3: I just felt like she was talking to me just now.
0: Well, Vanessa, welcome to our show. Alzo Slade is going to read you three news-related limericks with the last word or phrase missing from each. If you can fill in that last word or phrase correctly in two of the limericks, you will be a winner. Ready to play?
1: Sure am.
0: Here's your first limerick.
3: Strong drinks I am not in the thrall of, but a dirty martini we all love. So I will not pass on a tall highball glass filled with soda and brine and an...
1: I need a clue
0: do you know what a...
1: My rhyming should be better for kindergarten.
0: You'd think. Dirty martini is a strong clue. You know what a dirty martini is?
1: Yeah, olive.
0: Yes, it's olive.
3: Yes.
0: Every summer has the song of the summer. Every summer has the drink of the summer. And according to the internet, which is never wrong, this year's drink is a glass of ice, soda water, and the brine left over from the olives.
4: Ooh.
0: That's what it is. You're all drinking it, whether you like it or not. It's the drink of the summer. Didn't you hear me say that?
5: People, you know, they called the Dirty Shirley a couple summers ago, right? It was like a Shirley Temple with alcohol. Olive brine and soda, that's the nasty Shirley. That's the filthy Shirley.
6: You know, you can also clean your tires with olive brine and soda. Oh.
0: All right, very good. Here is your next limerick.
3: Brother Squirrel, I think that you scammeth. Giant beasts in your cheeks will not crammeth. If you are so famished, just make a nut sandwich. No way you could eat woolly
1: mammoth?
0: Woolly mammoth, yes. Scientists were able to extract DNA from ancient squirrel feces, something these scientists did voluntarily, and discovered that back in the Ice Age, squirrels ate mammoth meat and saber-toothed tiger meat. It's true. Wow, how the mighty have fallen. You used to eat mammoth. I just saw you eat a bagel out of a dumpster. Have some dignity. There's another finding, too. This is a little terrifying. It finds out that even after tens of thousands of years, the ancient squirrel feces still stank. According to one researcher, quote, I did not think 700,000-year-old poop would smell anymore, but it was intense. Can you imagine how difficult things were back then? Like somebody light a match. We can't. We've never invented fire.
5: Come on. I don't understand the premise that something would smell better after 700,000 years.
6: Well, that's not how smell works.
7: Well, for real. Have you smelled a grandmother?
8: My grandma smells good.
7: Sure.
9: Not all of them, you know.
0: Here is your last limerick.
3: More than 5,000 years he's been dead. Mountain ice was his chilly death bed. Dormant biomes we found for a crusty baked round. We have harvested yeast to make...
1: bread?
0: Yes, bread. Otzi the Iceman is a 5,000-year-old caveman who is so well-preserved, he still has living microbes in his stomach. And this week, researchers at Italy's Institute for Mummy Studies, which shockingly only sounds like we made it up, announced they had taken those microbes and made sourdough bread out of them. The scientists say the dough is, quote, very, very good, but I don't care how good bread is. If somebody you're sharing it with says, and while we're at it, whose milk is the butter from?
5: We're talking about American snacks falling behind. This is what we're talking
2: this
5: about.
2: This we're talking about.
4: Alza, how did Vanessa do in our quiz?
3: Grade A for our teacher. 3 out of 3.
5: Congratulations.
4: Yeah.
5: Well done.
1: Yeah. Thank you.
5: Enjoy your summer break.
4: Yep.
1: Thank you, Peter. Thank you, everybody.
4: Now on to our final game, Lightning Fill in the Blank. Each of our players will have 60 seconds in which to answer as many fill-in-the-blank questions as they can. Each correct answer now worth 2 points. Alzo, can you give us the scores?
3: Yes, I can. Shantira and Josh are tied at 2 with Shane in the lead for 3.
4: Okay. Shane, you're in the lead.
9: Mm-hmm.
4: Shantira and Josh are tied for second, so we'll just arbitrarily choose Josh to go first.
5: Okay.
4: Here we go, Josh. The clock will start when I begin your first question. Fill in the blank. On Thursday, Trump threatened to seize Karg Island from blank.
5: Iran.
4: Right. On Friday, private space company blank held their much-anticipated IPO.
5: SpaceX.
4: Right. This week, defense officials say a false alarm led to the blank being locked down.
5: The Pentagon?
4: Right. On Thursday, the 2026 blank kicked off with a game in Mexico City.
5: World Cup.
4: Right. This week, the UK government issued a warning to supermarket shoppers that their migraines may be triggered by what?
5: Cheese?
4: Yes. Very good. All on right. Wednesday, streaming music giant blank said it had removed tens of thousands of phony podcasts from their app.
5: Spotify?
4: Right. On Tuesday, tennis great blank played her first match in almost 4 years.
5: Serena Williams.
4: Right again. Just in time for America's 250th birthday celebrations, a giant American flag in Connecticut blanked.
5: Caught fire.
4: No. Blew into some utility lines and cut power to 40,000 people. A 3,000-square-foot American
5: metaphor.
4: Flag. Yes, got blown into some utility lines and cut off power to over 40,000 people in Connecticut who were assured that this was not, in fact, a symbol of anything. It took almost a full day to get the flag untangled, but that's only because emergency workers had to keep saluting the whole time. Also, how did Josh do in our quiz?
3: It was impressive. He got 7 right for 14 more points, total of 16.
4: All right.
8: I'm not going to do that.
4: Well, you don't know. Okay, Shantira, you are up next. Fill in the blank. On Thursday, John Healy, the defense minister of blank, resigned.
8: Education.
4: No, the defense minister of...
5: Education.
8: This is America.
4: The United Kingdom. This week, a new government study recommended limiting blank consumption to 1 drink a day.
8: Alcohol?
4: Right. According to new filings, the Trump administration will spend over $60 million to host a blank fight at the White House.
8: Oh, UFC.
4: Right. This week, a man in Canada was charged after it was revealed he had been blanking for 17 years without a license.
8: Driving?
4: No, piloting airplanes for Air Canada. On Monday, Apple introduced a new AI-powered version of their digital assistant blank.
8: ChatGPT?
4: No, its digital assistant is Siri, citing concerns it might make people seriously ill. A grocery store in New Zealand pulled a chicken dish called blank off their shelves.
8: Mr. Chicken.
4: No. It was called Death by Chicken. The grocery store sent out an advisory to customers warning them that they were recalling their deli's pre-made Death by Chicken sandwich for being undercooked and therefore dangerous. Listen, say what you want about the recall, but the people who bought Death by Chicken cannot say they were not warned.
5: The problem is it's not strong enough.
4: Exactly. It's not called mild illness by chicken.
5: That's right.
4: Alzo, how did Shantira do?
3: Well, Shantira forecasted she wouldn't do as well as Josh, and she undersold herself. She got 2 right for 4 more points, total of 6.
8: Listen, you can't be upset. I told you what was going to happen.
4: You did.
3: You did.
4: You did not lead us on. You were correct. Also, how many does Shane then need to win?
3: 7, Shane.
4: Oh, my goodness, Shane. Here we go.
9: Okay.
4: This is for the game, fill in the blank. On Tuesday, Bill Gates testified before Congress about his relationship with blank.
7: Jeffrey Epstein.
4: Right. For the first time in years, the U.S. blank rate rose above 4%.
7: Inflation.
4: Right. This week, cryptocurrency blank fell to $60,000 each.
7: Bitcoin?
4: Yes. On Wednesday, severe blanks caused over 1,000 flight delays across the Midwest.
7: Severe thunderstorms?
4: Yes. This week, a couple in Tennessee were brought to the hospital after their food truck, which was named blank, exploded.
7: Death by chicken.
4: No. Their food truck was called TNT Tacos. On Tuesday, NASA unveiled the crew who would be on the next mission to the blank.
7: Moon?
4: Yes. This week, scientists at Texas A&M University have come up with a clean and efficient way to clean up oil spills at sea simply by using blank.
7: Caveman gut biome.
4: No. By using fire tornadoes.
8: Oh.
4: So if an oil spills at sea, you can either let it spread to the coastline, that's bad, or you can set it on fire, which is just as bad because of all the pollution. But researchers have shown that if you can set it on fire and then spin the flames with massive winds into a giant fire tornado, it solves the problem efficiently. It takes less time with less pollution. Sure, it also implodes the whole world, but it looks sick as hell. Also, did Shane do well enough to win?
3: Oh, not quite. Got 5 right for 10 more points, total of 13, which means Josh Gondelman wins.
4: Yay, Josh Gondelman.
5: Well. Well.
4: In just a minute, our panelists will predict what'll get the birth rate back up now that we know it was smartphones that destroyed it. 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Philip Gotica writes our limericks, our public address announcer is Paul Friedman, our operations manager is Jasira Vardak, and thanks to the staff and crew at the Studebaker Theater. BJ Lederman composed our theme, our program is produced by Jennifer Mills, Miles Norbus, and Lillian King. Special thanks to Blythe Robertson. Peter Gwynn is 7'4". Emma Choi is our visual host, technical direction is from Lorna White, our CFO is Colin Miller, our production manager is Robert Newhouse. Our senior producer is Ian Chillog, and the executive producer of Wait, Wait, Don't Tell Me is Michael Danforth. Now, panel, how will we get the birth rate back up? Shantira Jackson.
8: If the Knicks win, we should probably see some babies in about 9 months.
4: Shane Torres.
5: Bill Curtis, sexy fireman count.
4: Josh Gondelman.
5: 3 words. Oyster-flavored spindrifts.
3: And if any of that happens, we'll ask you about it on Wait, Wait, Don't Tell Me.
4: Thank you, Alzo Slade. Thanks also to Josh Gondelman, Shantira Jackson, and Shane Torres. Thanks to our fabulous audience here at the Studebaker Theater in beautiful downtown Chicago, Illinois. Thanks to all of you for listening wherever you might be. I'm Peter Sagal. We'll see you right here next week. This is NPR.
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13: Okay, this just in. People don't like to admit it when they mess up. It's true for little kids, true for adults, and maybe, especially, true for politicians. The rare instances where politicians do apologize, you know how it goes. It's usually the kind of insincere, I regret the error, I meant no harm kind of thing. I remember a classic from the Prime Minister of Hong Kong years ago. After 2 million people took to the street to protest how cozy she was with mainland China, As a chief executive, she said, I still have more to learn and to do better, to balance diverse interests and listen to people from all walks of life. Just imagine for a second your partner or your spouse saying something like that to you, like with that tone, like you would not feel reassured that they were really sorry. Okay, so years ago, I was interviewing this guy about something else completely, and somehow we got into the subject of this whole apology business. And the guy has two daughters. They were both around 13 years old back then. And he told me that whenever one of his daughters does something to the other, and he tells them to apologize, you know, as their parent, usually the apology is fake. Just pro forma, fake, the kid version of the politician's non-apology apology. And what do you do with that?
14: Because how do you make somebody actually feel sorry for something they don't feel sorry for? You know, I mean, there they are. And you're like, say you're sorry. Say it like you mean it. And they don't mean it. They're not gonna. They don't yet have the empathy. You know, trying to explain to one of them, look, the way your sister feels is they go through life, they share with you. And then when you aren't generous with them, that makes them, you know, you're trying to explain it like this. And you can see the look on their eye, like this cold, steely look. You know, like, I hear what you're saying. I hear your little fable. I'm just not buying it, you know? And I don't know. They'll do lip service to it. They'll kind of sigh and shrug and sort of, in a sense, allow that perhaps that's the case. And then we take another shot at the apology, you know?
13: But as a parent, don't you feel like, well, okay, if I'm going to get his lip service, at least mm-hmm. I'm going to get the lip service. At least they recognize a moral code.
14: Even if your heart's not in this, I want to watch you go through the motions. This is what people do, you know, when they really are sorry.
13: See, but that makes me feel more sympathetic to politicians or to this act, which actually usually fills me with contempt. I feel like at least the politician is pretending and acknowledging, yes, there is a moral code. Like they don't feel sorry, but they'll acknowledge mm-hmm. that someone should feel sorry. And I feel like, well, if that's what we're going to get out of our politicians, well, okay, I guess it's not what I want, but I can kind of live with that.
14: Yeah.
13: I just want to jump in and say here, this conversation happened years ago. This was back in 2008. Today's show is a rerun. This was so long ago that we talked about this, that politicians actually still felt obliged to apologize when they screwed up. Sometimes anyway. Like back when we recorded this, I remember Barack Obama had just apologized for some remark that he made about small town America, and Hillary Clinton had just apologized for saying she flew into Bosnia under sniper fire. You remember this? It did not happen. It was a different time. Not like today. When the president does stuff like, you know, posting a photo of himself as Jesus Christ, or remember when he posted a video of the Obamas as apes, and lots of people called on him to apologize. But of course, that's the last thing he'd ever do. It was nice when they used to say, I screwed up. Sorry. Even if it was insincere. I don't know. It said that there are things that people just shouldn't do. I agree.
14: Well, you know, that's making me, I don't know if you're familiar with all the details of that Bible story about David and Bathsheba, you know? And it's almost this funny modern politics story, right?
13: No, I don't know this one.
14: Okay, well, so it's here's King David, powerful king of Israel, and he basically commits adultery in office. He sees a woman that he can have because of his power, who's not his wife, and arranges her to come to the palace and has his way with her. And then the story's going to break, and her husband's going to find out. And he, in a very modern way, tries to quell the story, quash it, before it gets out. He has her husband sent to the front lines of battle where he gets killed. He does everything he can to hope that he can just actually hide it. He does not feel sorry about it. And he really digs himself in deep. And time goes on, and a prophet becomes aware of this, divinely, and comes to confront David on it. And what does he do? He tells him a story. He gets him engaged in this little fable about somebody who has a pet lamb. A poor man with a pet lamb that he loves like a pet, and that a rich man goes in and gets that lamb and prepares it for a meal. Because of his power, he's able to, the poor man's like a serf who lives on his land, so the rich man's just like, hey,
13: I'm taking that.
14: Yeah, because it's just, you know, everything you have is mine. So it's this really awful thing of, you know, something that someone else valued very highly was valued very low, you know, by the rich man just because of his power.
13: Yeah.
14: And David, but Nathan's not telling him the story like it's a fable. He's telling him, like, this is happening in your kingdom. What are you going to do about it? David gets all enraged on behalf of the victim and says, bring him here. We're going to do justice on him. We're going to see this done right. We're going to bring that rich man here, and we're going to punish him to the full extent of the law. And so David is, like, demanding justice for the perpetrator, and the prophet looks at him and says, you are the man. And that does it. Then David really gets it, and he comes apart, you know, and he has a very genuine apology and repentance. I mean, but he does really end up paying for it, and he's a much better king afterward.
13: I wonder if you could sit down with politicians today like that.
14: I don't know. You'd have to do something like that, maybe. 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
13: This American Life, Act One, you're cold as ice. So many scientific advances begin with amateurs, with amateur enthusiasts. Or is that enthusiasts? Whatever. I'm talking about people who form little groups to explore new scientific ideas like robots or computers or just whatever. This story is about a group like that and the guy who led them. Sam Shaw tells the story.
18: It was the 1960s, the decade of the first heart transplant and the first working laser. New antibiotics gave the Surgeon General such a jolt of confidence, he announced to Congress that the time had come, and I quote, to close the book on infectious diseases. It was against this backdrop of high-flying optimism that a Michigan college professor named Robert Ettinger wrote a book posing a simple question. What if death itself was just another disease, generally fatal, but not necessarily incurable? His theory went like this. If you could freeze somebody at the exact moment of clinical death, maybe, just maybe, in 50 years, or 100 years, or 1,000, the doctors of the future could bring him back to life. This was cryonics, or cryonic suspension, and groups of enthusiasts began to spring up here and there, which is how Bob Nelson got involved.
19: I was on the freeway in a traffic jam, very common here in California, and I came on the radio that there was going to be the first meeting of the suspended animation group at Helen Klein's house, and I remember going there thinking I'm probably not going to be allowed in. Because I'm not a scientist, you know, but at least I'll get to see some of the scientists. And I went in, I was allowed in, and I came out and voted president, you know.
18: Bob had no medical or scientific training whatsoever, hadn't even finished high school. He was a 30-year-old TV repairman with a wife and 3 kids. But he was charming. The kind of charm where you like him because he lets you know in 100 ways that he likes you. After a few hours with him, he's hugging you goodbye. And Bob sincerely believed that cryonics was going to save millions of lives, and that belief was infectious. He did some press, local TV and radio. Turned out he was a really good salesman.
19: And it did. It took off like a cyclone. It was stunning. I remember once going into a restaurant, and I was at the urinal, and I overheard two guys talking, saying, "You know who that is? That's the guy that freezes people." And the other guy said, "Why does he do that?" You know, and I thought it is just bizarre to be in that situation where you're famous for something that you don't know quite how it happened. You know,
18: the members of Bob's group weren't experts; they were just fans of an idea. As you'd expect, many were older people, some of them sick and thinking about their own deaths. They set up a nonprofit, the Cryonic Society of California, and before long they drafted a lineup of scientific advisors. At this point, nobody had actually been frozen yet, and the scientists set one condition for their participation, that nobody try. Not yet. They wanted to take things slow, conduct research, publish papers, and that was fine with Bob. Until he got a call from the son of a psychology professor who was dying of cancer. A man who couldn't wait for the research to pan out. His name was James Bedford. Dr. Bedford wanted to be frozen, and he wondered if the Cryonic Society could help him. So Bob says he got on the phone with the godfather of the movement.
19: Well, I called Robert Ettinger that night, and I told him what had happened, and he said, "Oh, my God, this is the biggest thing that's happened in the cryonics program." And so Ettinger said, "We need to go ahead and do it." And I said, "But we'll lose the Scientific Advisory Council." He said, "Maybe not all of them. And if we do, we'll get them again." He said, "There's nothing that will push the program of cryonics forward than the freezing of the first man."
18: Were you right? Did you lose them?
19: Absolutely. Lost every one of them the next day.
18: So Bob assembled a team of doctors to carry out the freezing. Though when Dr. Bedford died on January 12, 1967, they were all caught off guard. Dr. Bedford's nurse had to run up and down the block collecting ice from the home freezers of neighbors. Cryonics was still just a theory, and the proceedings had the slightly manic quality of a local theater production forced to open a couple of weeks early. A half a year later, when a member of their own group turned up at the morgue wearing a medical bracelet saying she was supposed to be frozen, Bob wasn't much better prepared. Her name was Marie Sweet, and among the things she left when she died, there was a photograph someone had taken of her 27 years earlier, along with a handwritten message. It said, "This is as I wish to be restored." Bob called a couple student embalmers with access to equipment at the mortuary college, and they performed the freezing the only place they could, in the Cryonic Society office, on two desks, pushed together and covered with a sheet.
19: I was a nervous wreck because, you know, I'm thinking, I don't know how many violations I'm committing here. You know, for example, a dead body legally can only be moved by a mortician. And then, you know, I had no idea if I was committing any violations by having the body up in our offices and putting her in ice there and then carrying her down the stairs and... It was all just really peculiar.
18: One challenge with cryonics is that the freezing process itself can do a lot of damage to the body. Living cells are full of water, and when water freezes, it expands, like a house in winter where the pipes burst. To minimize the damage, Bob and his team replaced the blood with special chemicals, a process called perfusion. Meanwhile, they packed ice around the head and body. A lot of ice. The goal was to get Marie into a giant stainless steel container, cooled by liquid nitrogen. A cryonics buff in Arizona had started building capsules for exactly this purpose. That's where Dr. Bedford ended up, sent there by his son after the first freezing. But it wasn't clear where to send Marie. The Cryonic Society had no place to keep a frozen body. For all they knew, centuries might pass before she could be thawed out and brought back to life. Which is to say, they needed someplace really permanent. That was going to cost a lot of money. Marie Sweet's husband managed to scrape together a few hundred dollars, that's it, and the society was broke. What the society did have was a lot of enthusiastic members, all of them hoping to be suspended. Bob figured he'd let them decide whether to keep Marie frozen. It wasn't a very tough room.
19: They all said, yeah, go ahead, Bob. Yeah, go ahead. Oh, okay. So, you know, I should have said, well, is anybody going to help here? Or, you know, is it just me? And it, but it turned out it was just me. And then it got to the point where I began to realize that this was me. I had the power, the decision to say, okay, we're going to give up on Marie, which we should have done in hindsight, you know. But I kept thinking that it's going to work. So it just seemed that it was worth going just a little bit further. Going, I never intended with Marie Sweet to forever keep her in preservation at my own expense. No, I just felt for a while to see what happened next.
18: This very reasonable position led Bob into a lot of very unreasonable decisions over the next few years. Decisions he's still explaining decades later. And what happened next is that another member of the society died.
19: Now, Helen Klein, let me preface by saying, was for me very special. This was the lady that introduced me to the concept of cryonics. She was the one that had that first meeting. She just somehow put a spell on me, you know. I just loved her.
18: The society already had one body on its hands and no real plan of action. Like Marie Sweet, Helen Klein had died more or less penniless, leaving no funds to pay for a proper cryonic suspension. But the truth is, Bob liked these people, and he didn't want to let them down. And who knew? Maybe cryonics would be huge, and there'd be money in it someday. Once again, Bob put the question to the group. And once again, they all agreed. Their friend deserved a shot at a second life. So Helen Klein followed Marie Sweet to a mortuary in the city of Buena Park, where Bob had jerry-rigged a temporary storage container, basically a giant cooler filled with a lot of dry ice. The problem was, dry ice is expensive, so he made what seemed like a simple decision at the time.
19: We had a container with a lady in dry ice already. Didn't cost any more to put this little lady in there. Once we put Helen Klein in, she was a tiny little thing, as so was Marie.
18: Maintaining the cooler was a big job, but Bob didn't really see an alternative. Every week or so, he put hundreds of pounds of dry ice in the backseat of his little vintage Porsche and drove 2 hours from Woodland Hills to the mortuary in Buena Park, where the bodies were stored. Not in some state-of-the-art permanent facility, remember. Here's Joe Clockether, the mortician at the facility.
20: It was in the garage that I had them. So I have to say the storage facility, because when you say storage facility, you think of something much neater. But it was the garage, but it didn't make any difference, really, except that, oh, you kept them in a garage. You know, that doesn't sound good. But, yeah, I was anxious to get them out of here. Bob, come on, let's, you know, I got to use my garage. I got things I want to do. You know, I don't want to keep doing this here. And I don't want to play around with the health department. See, there's a term, temporary storage. They don't really clarify what temporary means, but you or I know temporary doesn't mean like forever.
18: It was at this point, with Bob dodging Joe Clockether and Joe Clockether dodging the health department, that a third member of the society died unexpectedly. Russ Stanley, a man in a position to solve all of Bob's problems.
19: Russ Stanley used to call me at home every night and drive me nuts on the telephone for an hour, sometimes 2 hours. I couldn't get rid of him, telling me about every little thing that happened everywhere in the country about cryonics. To him, there was nothing else in life but cryonics, and assuring me always that when he died, the society would be in good shape. Russ used to always say, I'm loaded. I own my own house. So I expected him to leave a couple of $100,000 or something.
18: But had he left that much money?
19: He left his money to his next door neighbor, who was his ex-lover, a Mr. Coco. Mr. Coco hated cryonics. So he called me about 3 or 4 days after we had Russ in dry. We put him in the container, too. So now we get three people in this dry ice container. It was big. I couldn't put any more in there. But I figured that, well, this was going to save the day. But Mr. Coco said, Russ Stanley directed me to give the Cryonic Society $5,000 now. and $5,000 in 3 months.
18: It was enough money, at least, to solve Bob's most pressing problem, to get a legal place to store the frozen bodies he was keeping in the garage. So he bought a plot of land and built a vault in a cemetery in Chatsworth, 30 miles north of L.A., a 15-by-20 room dug like a bunker into a gently sloping hillside. Now all he needed were stainless steel capsules to hold the bodies into perpetuity.
19: But as luck would have it, we got a call from Mrs. Bowers.
18: Mrs. Marie Bowers was a housewife from Detroit. A few years back, her father had died, and she'd arranged to have him frozen by Ed Hope, the same guy who was storing Dr. Bedford in Phoenix, Arizona. Her father had spent a year and a half there, in a one-man capsule the size of a standard water heater. Now, as it turned out, Marie was in a fix of her own.
19: She couldn't pay the storage that Ed Hope was charging. She couldn't pay the liquid nitrogen. And she says, I owe him $1,500. And her exact words, she says, he threatened to kick the effing capsule out into the street. So she called me, and I went away. Well, boy, if I could put a couple of people in that capsule, if I could get them all in there, I didn't know if 4 people would fit in one capsule, you know. Boy, would that solve my problem? And that would solve her problem. And again, that's probably the only thing that I am somewhat ashamed about, that I didn't tell her that, you know, that I was going to put three more people in there.
18: Why didn't you tell her?
19: I don't know. Probably fear, you know.
18: Were you afraid? Was there part of you that was, like, nervous if you did tell her that she, you know, she might not go for it?
19: I wasn't worried about that because she had no alternative. She had nowhere else to go.
18: So why not tell her? What's the risk?
19: Well, I didn't think it was necessary to burden her with that. The complex problem of, you know, her dad being, you know, coupled with other people might have been a problem for her. I don't know. Maybe it wouldn't have been.
18: The capsule arrived at the mortuary in Buena Park in the spring of 1969, and Bob was there to greet it. A cryonic container is basically a giant thermos, one steel tube inside another with a vacuum in between. So long as you added liquid nitrogen once every few months, the tank stayed really cold. These containers weren't designed to be open and shut again, so when the time came to add the extra bodies, Bob had to improvise. He drained the liquid nitrogen and had a welder open the capsule with a blowtorch. They spent most of the night unsealing the tank and arranging the bodies, which they wrapped head to toe in Mylar. Joe Klockether was there, too.
20: Here again, I'm just kind of helping them because it's here, you know, and I'm curious, too. Anybody would be curious just to see. Yeah, just to move because of the configuration of the container. Well, it was round, of course, but just to get it to fit right. You know, these people were frozen. And when they were frozen, it might have been, could have been maybe an elbow out, so you might have to turn them another way to get the other one to slide beside him. I mean, it was cramped. Let's put it, it was cramped.
19: I had to have gloves on because the body is like steel. And you know, 300 degrees below zero, it's like holding a pot that's 300 degrees above zero. You know, it's just, you can't do it. And it took probably a couple of hours to get them so that everyone was, you know, comfortably arranged.
18: Then they sealed the container back up. It was that simple. Bob told 2 confidants about the welder and the 4 bodies in the tank. Otherwise, he kept it a secret. He'd done what he felt he had to do. And for the moment, what he felt was relief. He'd steered the car back onto the road, secured a working capsule for the 4 people in his care, and a legal vault to keep it in. From here on out, he'd be practical and businesslike. No more soft-hearted exceptions. No more pro bono freezings. But the capsule Bob had pinned his hopes on needed round-the-clock attention. When you're dealing with equipment that's supposed to last hundreds of years, you want the kind of engineering that goes into building a space capsule. This was not that.
19: We had to keep a pump, an electronic pump, pulling the vacuum 24 hours a day, 7 days a week. At Chatsworth, the temperatures got up to over 100, 110 sometimes. And that was death to these vacuum pumps. They couldn't take that heat. The pumps would burn out and need to be replaced, and it just got worse and worse and worse. I was there, I would say, virtually every day.
18: After Bob opened up the tank, it was never quite the same. The vacuum was shot, and the liquid nitrogen would boil away to nothing. Bob was constantly refilling the tank with coolant at a few hundred bucks a pop. Sometimes he wrote checks from his personal bank account. Sometimes the checks would bounce. Meanwhile, he was flying around the country, giving lectures, showing off artists' renderings of the futuristic cryonics facility he planned to build, appearing on radio and TV talk shows. Regis Philbin, Phil Donahue.
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18: Here he is on a local LA newscast.
21: Protecting the patient biologically for the cold temperatures that he is going to be exposed to.
19: You ever seen, they heard the movie Three Faces of Eve, you know? This is the two faces of Bob Nelson. The dual role of my life was to, on the one hand, be a spokesman for cryonics, and then, on the other hand, was my nightmare responsibility of keeping this antique capsule running.
18: The publicity worked. It attracted new people to be frozen, some of them with the ability to pay for it. Then, in July of 1971, Bob got a call from a Canadian man named Guy, the father of a 7-year-old girl dying of a rare kidney cancer. One day, everything was fine. The next day, doctors were telling him his child had weeks to live. The way Guy saw it, it didn't matter if cryonics was a long shot. Bob Nelson presented the only slim hope his daughter had left. Guy didn't have a lot of money, but he managed to fly Genevieve to California, where he got her admitted to a children's hospital. Bob remembers meeting her there.
19: She was sitting on the bed, and her dad was with her. And she always had the expression of, it was so sad, so, so sad, because she knew how sick she was. She knew she was dying, and she didn't want to.
18: Did her parents talk to her about the idea of being frozen?
19: Yes, they did. And she didn't seem to have much of an opinion one way or the other, because it still meant that she had to die. And she didn't want to leave her sisters and her family. She wanted to go back to school.
18: Bob knew he shouldn't be performing another free suspension, but he couldn't help it. He had a daughter of his own, just a couple years older. He went to see Genevieve a lot. One day, she made a request.
19: Genevieve only spoke French, so the mother would interpret. And her mom said, Mr. Nelson, Genevieve wants to ask you a question. So I said, what? And she said, did I know where Disneyland was? And I said, yes, I do. Matter of fact, my buddy Donald Duck and Mickey Mouse worked there. And so she told Genevieve that, and Genevieve, oh, like that, you know. And I said to her, Mom, why? She says, the doctor said that it'd be okay for her to go, because sitting here is not good for her, you know. I said, I can't believe it. So I said, tell Genevieve, could she be ready to go to Disneyland tomorrow morning? We went the next morning, picked up Genevieve and drove to Disneyland. And we got her in a wheelchair and drove her, you know, pushed her around. And she got in the teacup and the different things with my young daughter. And then at one point, she was in one of these little kid turtle game, I think it was. And her mom says, Mr. Nelson, Genevieve wants to ask you another question. And I said, sure, what would that be? And she said, would I learn French so that she could talk to me? And I said, I will do that just for you.
18: For a little while, it looked like Genevieve was improving. Then one morning, Bob was back at the hospital.
19: Guy was sitting on the bed, and he was holding her, and I stopped. I knew this was a sacred moment. So he looked up and he said, "Get the nurse, I think Genevieve has passed." And so I got the nurse, and sure enough, she had passed. So he put her back on the bed, and then it was all business. It was, you know, critically important to get her temperature down. That's the most important thing about a cryonic suspension, is that once the heart stops, the temperature has got to drop. Nothing is more important than that. They packed her in ice and put her in a what's called a body bag. It's a plastic bag that they put ice on the bottom, and then they lay her on that and then totally cover her body with ice and put her on a gurney and put her in the hearse. Just so within an hour and a half, she was on the mortuary table receiving her perfusion and having her temperature further lowered.
18: According to Bob, Guy hoped to raise $10,000 to pay for a capsule, but he just couldn't manage. He had a pile of medical bills and two other kids to worry about. So Bob found himself back in the same fix, short on funds, with a couple of bodies in temporary dry ice storage. He did the only thing he knew how to do. In 1972, Bob arranged to take custody of a cryonics patient named Stephen Mandel, who'd been frozen and sealed in a capsule in New York. It was the Marie Bowers capsule all over again. He opened it up, added Genevieve and another woman he'd frozen, Mildred Harris, and welded it shut again. By now, the first capsule was breaking down more or less constantly, and Bob had hit a wall. The way he describes it, it's as if he was the captain of a sinking ship, throwing cargo over the side to stay afloat. He couldn't save them all, and so he'd come to a decision. He would let the first capsule fail. This much is clear. He kept it a secret. The second capsule was practically as bad as the first, constantly malfunctioning, boiling off liquid nitrogen, but Bob kept it going. Then a few years later, he had to leave town for a week. He paid a groundskeeper $100 to babysit the capsule, and the pump broke. And when the groundskeeper called a company to fix it, they never showed.
19: They came back, drove up to the vault, looked at the capsule. There's a nozzle that comes out of the capsule that has steam visible because the liquid nitrogen is evaporating away. When I drove up and I looked, that steam wasn't there. So I just didn't want to acknowledge what that meant. But the test was to go and touch that pipe, and if it was cold, then there was some hope. That means that it was still cold inside. And then going through my mind, what if it's hot? What if those bodies have decomposed? So I walk up to the capsule, I put my finger on it, and it was like touching a hot frying pan. It was the most painful experience, emotional experience of my life. I had failed that little girl. I promised her dad. And that she was gone.
18: Bob says he immediately flew to Montreal to tell Genevieve's father in person.
13: 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And that's coming up in a minute from Chicago Public Radio when our program continues.
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13: It's This American Life, I'm Ira Glass. Each week on our show, we choose a theme, bring you different kinds of stories on that theme. Today's program is a rerun. Mistakes were made. Sam Shaw's story about Bob Nelson continues. Bob has just discovered that his second freezing capsule has failed. Liquid nitrogen is leaked out. And he says the first person that he went to tell was the little girl, Genevieve's father.
19: So he met me at the airport in a little snack shop, coffee shop. He was right in my face instantly. What happened? And I tried to tell him as gently as I could. Then when he pressed me, how many days, how long? I said, I don't know, 3, 4, 5? I don't know. And what he said just totally blew me away. He said, well, I guess we'll just have to start it up again and continue on. And I said, okay, I think I should have fought it out with him right there, but I didn't. I turned around and walked away. Cowardly, I think. He was shook. He left and I could see his face was red. He was upset.
18: Next, Bob says he flew to see Terry Harris, whose mother, Mildred Harris, was in the second capsule with Genevieve, and whose father, Gaylord, was also in the vault.
19: And he met me at the airport and introduced me to his wife. I told him what happened, and he just said, oh, well, did you fill it up again? I said, yeah. So he essentially said the same thing that Guy said.
18: Did he understand what it meant?
19: It's almost like he didn't care, you know? I mean, let me take that back. Not that he didn't care. No, it was more like, oh, well, far enough into the future, they'll be able to fix that too.
18: A few days after Bob told me his story, I talked on the phone with Genevieve's father, Guy. He was polite and, I must say, very patient with my questions, but he didn't want to be interviewed on the radio. The memory of Genevieve's death and suspension was just too painful. He said, a little ruefully, that the whole idea of cryonics might be a moot point anyway, given the state of the world. The way things were going, even if the science panned out, there might not be a future to return to. And then he told me something else. That meeting at the airport Bob remembers so vividly. Guy said it never happened. So next I contacted Terry Harris, and I told him Bob's version of what transpired. Terry, you know, as you know, Bob tells this very detailed story about coming to tell you that the capsule had... Terry says Bob never told him about the failure of the capsule. He had to hear about it from an article in the California newspaper that his aunt sent him in Des Moines.
5: They said in the article that the machinery had, you know, broken down, and it was just incredulous. I just couldn't believe it. So I called Bob, and he reassured me that everything was fine, and the paper was just trying to generate sensational readership, you know, and... So I never saw him. I just talked to him on the phone at that point. And
18: right. So there was never a time when Bob flew out and met with you at the airport?
5: No. That would have been, you know, the right and honorable thing to do. And I wish it had occurred, but it's just not accurate.
18: Terry Harris was in his early 20s when he met Bob Nelson. He'd lost both his parents in a span of 3 months, and cryonics had seemed like this great thing he could give them in return. He sometimes imagined what it would be like when they were all reunited as a family in some distant, dreamlike future. It gave him hope. And then everything had gone so wrong. So I called Bob, and I told him about my conversations with Guy and Terry. He was shocked, and he stuck to his story. Later that day, he sent me a long, pained email calling the situation a heart-wrenching predicament. He called Terry Harris a liar. But Guy was another matter. Bob said he was devastated that Guy didn't remember their talk in the Montreal airport. He wondered if it was possible that Guy'd repress the memory. Then I spoke to him a few days later, and he offered this take.
19: I would say this about that, that if Guy said that I never came to the airport in Montreal, then he's right. I have to concede that it's possible In my mind, you know, I must have been over it 1,000 times.

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1: So anyway, I have to agree that most likely I didn't go to Montreal.
2: To be clear, Guy says he never heard from Bob at all. No visit, no phone call, nothing. I'm just wondering if when you look at that memory that seems like it was a faulty memory, if it gives you any pause and makes you wonder whether there are other parts of this set of memories that you have that may also not be totally trustworthy.
1: Other parts, such as?
2: Well, such as Terry Harris.
1: No. Sam, you know, I'm never going to budge one speck from that. You know, you need to believe what you need to believe, Sam. You know, I'm only telling you, I'm telling you what I, and there would be no reason for me to make up that I went to see Terry Harris and them. That's not part of the story. That isn't, you know, important to my story.
2: But don't you think that there might be a reason why it would be important for you to believe that you went out and had those conversations with them face to face?
1: You know, how do you defend yourself? I don't know. How do you defend yourself against something that, that's not true? I don't know.
2: What's clear is that Bob's convinced he did right by Terry and Guy, and Terry and Guy are equally convinced that he didn't. If it sounds like Bob is harder on Terry than he is on Guy, there's one more thing you have to understand. When the truth about the two failed capsules and the 9 bodies in the vault finally came to light, when all those hard decisions Bob had made on the fly became sound bites on the 10 o'clock news, there wasn't just a public reckoning. There was a trial. Terry and his brother were two of the plaintiffs. And they won, to the tune of $800,000. The half they actually collected came out of mortician Joe Clockether's malpractice insurance. In 1979, the Harris brothers flew out to California to meet an attorney who led them to the vault at Chatsworth along with a local TV news team. By that point, Bob had washed his hands of the Cryonics Society. He was dead broke, and his marriage had fallen apart, and he just walked away. And for the first time, Terry saw the reality of his parents' situation with his own eyes.
3: Well, the door in the facility was made of steel, and it was then chained and padlocked, closed. The chain was rusty, and there was grass growing around that door where before it wasn't. And our attorney brought a pair of bolt cutters and removed that lock and chain and slid the door back, and we went down and you could just see that, you know, there was pieces of equipment here and there and the capsule lid open, and it was unbearable, just unbearable. And I was just numb, you know, just numb. I couldn't, you know, look inside that capsule, but I just, you know, backed away when I realized that there were just, remains inside, and we had brought flowers, and so we laid them there by the capsule, and then I just went up the stairs and left. I felt guilty because I should have, you know, been there night and day, which of course isn't very realistic, but at the time I felt very guilty.
1: Here's the entrance. This is the management office over here. I mean, it looks identical to the day that I was here 40 years ago. This little shack was here. This chapel was exactly the same.
2: Bob and I

0: I drove out to the cemetery in Chatsworth on a sunny afternoon in March. We spent about an hour wandering the grounds, Bob pointing out landmarks and citing names and dates like a breezy tour guide. He said it felt good to be back. Oakwood is a really beautiful spot, a rolling park surrounded by jagged sandstone hilltops. Fred Astaire and Ginger Rogers are buried there, and the cemetery staff will point you to the gravesites of a half dozen lesser stars. But none of the groundskeepers we talked to had ever heard of a cryonics facility there. And really, it's no surprise. Where the vault used to be, there's just an empty swath of grass. No padlocked opening. No monument or plaque.
1: See where the ground rises up over here? This is where the vault is. See where they've put two benches right here.
0: Bob says all but two of the people he froze are still sealed in the vault, now covered over with sod. But the cemetery management tells a different story. They say the bodies were all disinterred years ago. Which leaves one final question. Again, Terry Harris.
2: I have no idea where my parents are.
0: You have no idea where they're buried now?
2: No. The management of the cemetery said, well, they're gone. And I said, well, what do you mean gone? And he said, well, that one day a big pickup truck came up there and disinterred them and took them away. And he said he didn't have any legal permit to do that. They didn't provide anything. Now, doesn't that sound outlandish to you?
0: This is where all Bob's secrets and lies about the bodies finally led. To Terry Harris making phone calls, writing letters, combing through legal documents. Somewhere, he figured, there had to be a record, a clue that would tell him what had become of his parents. He's never found it. Cryonics carried on without Bob Nelson. And all these years later, when people in the field tell Bob's story, they call it the Chatsworth disaster. On cryonics discussion boards, he's been labeled a murderer. Though, of course, all the people he supposedly killed were dead to begin with. When Bob talks about those years, he says he's gotten a bad rap. He genuinely seems to feel bad about failing Genevieve and her family, and for dragging the mortician, Joe Clocketter, through the trial. But just as emphatically, he'll tell you that his main mistake was caring too much, that the secrets he kept were necessary to keep the project going, and, above all, that the people he froze had donated their bodies under the Anatomical Gift Act.
1: Which meant that they donated their body to the Cryonic Society of California. And according to my attorney, we could grind them up for hamburger, if that's what we wanted to do. We were given the right by the state of California to carry on research and do whatever we wanted in the perfection of suspended animation. And so we just felt that, there's no need to be telling other people. I could have just locked that capsule, that vault up, and not told anybody that we'd stop putting liquid nitrogen in there. You know, I probably could have gone on till today, you know. But at some point, I had to settle back down to reality.
0: Bob says a lot depends on your perspective. If the science of cryonics pans out, it'll be possible to look at Genevieve and Mildred Harris and Helen Klein as casualties of progress, or as Bob calls them, frozen heroes. Bob's not a rich guy, but he's managed to save $28,000 to pay for his own freezing at the Cryonics Institute in Michigan. He thinks his odds of reanimation are pretty good. And in the end, that's the thing that sustains him. The hope that someday, in 50 years, or 100, or 1,000, he'll wake up in a world he barely recognizes. A world where Chatsworth wasn't a disaster, but the first imperfect battle in the war that saved us all.
3: Sam Shaw, he's the creator of the TV series Manhattan and Castle Rock. Bob Nelson published a memoir about his years in cryonics. It's called Freezing People Is Not Easy. As I said earlier, today's show is a rerun. And years after we first ran this episode, Bob died. That was in June 2018. And as for his body, it took some time, but his family raised the money to honor his wishes. Bob is awaiting reanimation at the Cryonics Institute in Clinton Township, Michigan, alongside his hero, Robert Ettinger. His old friend and co-defendant, the mortician Joe Cockgather, oversaw his suspension. Act two, you're willing to sacrifice our love. So one of our producers, Sean Cole, when we came up with this idea to do an episode about people who were apologizing without fully apologizing, he put out this poem, which is basically that in a nutshell. In addition to making radio, Sean is a published poet.
4: So the poem's by William Carlos Williams, and it's a poem that's taught a lot in all sorts of poetry classes everywhere, and particularly elementary schools, which is where I heard about it. And the way it was taught to me was that it was an actual note that William Carlos Williams left for his wife. Sort of, and I always sort of imagined like it sitting there on the kitchen table waiting for her.
3: Right.
4: And it's called This Is Just to Say. I have eaten the plums that were in the icebox and which you were probably saving for breakfast. Forgive me. They were delicious. So sweet. And so cold.
3: What's funny about the poem is that he never really apologizes.
4: He never apologizes. He says, forgive me, which is kind of a command. And so I feel like it's like, oh, you know, I ate the plums and that was a bad thing. But I'm not sorry I did it, you know?
3: It's interesting to me that it makes you mad.
4: The thing that really breaks my heart is that she was saving them. And when he says probably saving them for breakfast, he knew she was saving them for breakfast. There's no probably about it. They live together.
3: Now this is a poem that is often imitated?
4: Imitated. Spoofed by many a poet. It's kind of become a game among poets to like write a version of This Is Just to Say. My favorite one is by a poet named Kenneth Koch.
3: Okay, let's hear him.
4: I chopped down the house that you had been saving to live in next summer. I am sorry, but it was morning and I had nothing to do, and its wooden beams were so inviting. Last evening we went dancing and I broke your leg. Forgive me. I was clumsy and I wanted you here in the wards, where I am the doctor.
3: That story has everything, that last one.
4: It really does. It's an entire novel in three lines.
3: So my favorite of all the variations on this is written by a student named Andrew. Maybe it's pronounced Vecchione.
4: Vecchione, maybe.
3: Could I ask you to read that? It's called Sorry, But It Was Beautiful.
4: Yeah. Sorry I took your money and burned it, but it looked like the world falling apart when it crackled and burned. So I think it was worth it. After all, you can't see the world fall apart every day.
3: That's the work of sixth grader Andrew Vecchione from a book by Kenneth Koch about teaching poetry to kids, in which he has them write their own versions of This Is Just to Say. The book is called Rose, Where Did You Get That Red? Sean Cole's most recent poetry anthology is called After These Messages. He also produces the podcast The Writer's Almond Brother. We asked some of our regular contributors to do their own variations on the poem. Here they are.
5: This Is Just to Say by Sarah Vowell. I carved your name, not mine, into the arm of Dad's chair. Sorry you were punished, but the wood was so gummy, and my knife was so sharp.
6: This Is Just to Say by David Rakoff. At our wedding, I disappeared briefly to have sex with your sister up against the back of the Porto Sands. What can I say? The Chardonnay was so fresh and cold, and I so full of love and a sense of family. And I said, I'm sure one day we'll laugh about this. Well, by one day, I meant that day. And by we, I meant me. And by laugh, I meant laugh.
7: This Is Just to Say by Starley Kine. 1. I chose the other girl. I'm sorry. It's not just that I'm more attracted to her. It's also that she is more interesting. 2. I used your dog as an excuse to pick up girls at the dog park, which is especially tacky since I'm your boyfriend. Please forgive me. I'm really bad at being in a relationship, and I'm pretty sure I told you that when we first got together.
8: This is Just to Say by Jonathan Goldstein. This is just to say I have eaten the fruit of knowledge, but nothing happened. Not a word, no lightning or volcanoes, not even a drop of rain. So I was just wondering, are you there?
9: This is Just to Say by Shalom Auslander. 1. I'm sorry you're overweight and drinking and feeling like everything in your life is doomed to failure. But this is probably why Mom said I was her favorite. 2. It sucks, little doe, that I hit you with my car. But at least you weren't alive to watch the hunters shoot your children. 3. He was a troublemaker, okay, and didn't know when to shut up. Still, we never would have killed him if we'd known he was the Lord.
10: This is Just to Say by Heather O'Neill. Dear Mom, this is just to say I forgive you for eating all the plums, the apples, the pears, and even drinking the last of the orange juice. I forgive you for emptying Dad's bank account and for painting stars on our station wagon right before you got in and drove away. I forgive you for leaving us without even saying goodbye. Your plans were always so sweet, so delicious, and so cold.

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1: This is SDPB News. I'm CJ Keene, coming to you from downtown Rapid City. Turning to the headlines. Governor Larry Roden announces the state's participation in a national program created to help foster children build financial security. First Lady Melania Trump runs the program, titled Trump Accounts for Foster Youth. Trump accounts are proposed long-term savings and investment accounts designed to set youth up for the future with these financial foundations. Any foster youth receiving Social Security survivor benefits would have the money deposited into that account. Governor Roden says he's proud of those working to ensure more South Dakota children receive the opportunities that they deserve. You're listening to and a part of SDPB Radio News, available all across the state, across your radio dial. 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
2: I'm Janine Herbst with these headlines. Former Senate Majority Leader Republican Senator Mitch McConnell has been hospitalized, according to his spokesperson. No information on his condition or what led to his hospital stay was released. The 84-year-old isn't running for re-election and has had several recent health issues. Days before the Republican Senate runoff primary in Georgia, President Trump endorsed Congressman Mike Collins. He's facing former football coach Derek Dooley in a runoff Tuesday after no Republican won enough votes in the May 19th primary. And Ebola continues to spread in Eastern Democratic Republic of Congo with more than 670 confirmed cases and over 135 deaths. I'm Janine Herbst, NPR News.

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8: From WHYY in Philadelphia, I'm Terry Gross with Fresh Air Weekend. The Book of Mormon is celebrating its 15th year on Broadway. We'll hear from two of the original stars, Josh Gad and Andrew Rannells. The show is beloved and or offensive, which isn't surprising considering it was co-created by Matt Stone and Trey Parker, the creators of South Park. Gad remembers the first time he heard the show's song, Hasadiga Ibuwe.
9: I called my agent at the time, and I said, I don't think I can do this show. And he said, why? And I said, because I don't want to get killed.
8: Later, actor Clark Peters, whose breakout role was in the HBO series The Wire, as police detective Lester Freeman. He co-starred as a Vietnam vet in Spike Lee's The Five Bloods and co-stars in the new series The Burrows. That's coming up on Fresh Air Weekend. First News.
10: Live from NPR News in Washington, I'm Janine Herbst. President Trump says the U.S. has reached a deal with Iran that includes reopening the Strait of Hormuz and removing the U.S. blockade. The Prime Minister of Pakistan, which has been mediating the talks, says it will be signed in Switzerland on Friday. The U.S. and Israel started the war in Iran more than 3 months ago. President Trump is endorsing Congressman Mike Collins just days before a runoff election on Tuesday in Georgia's closely watched U.S. Senate race. Alex Hemlick from member station WABE has more.
11: Trump announced his endorsement in a post on social media. Trump called Collins a warrior and said he was supported by, quote, the most highly respected MAGA patriots in Georgia and beyond. The endorsement, again, pits the president against Georgia's Republican Governor Brian Kemp, who has endorsed Collins' opponent in the runoff, former football coach Derek Dooley. Trump and Kemp had dueled over Georgia's election results in 2020 when the president falsely claimed fraud in his loss to President Joe Biden. The winner of this runoff will face Democratic incumbent Senator John Ossoff in what is likely to be one of the most expensive races in the midterm elections. For NPR News, I'm Alex Homick in Atlanta.
10: In Missouri, a plane carrying skydivers has crashed shortly after takeoff from Butler Airport today. State Highway Patrol says all 12 on board were killed. Bates County Sheriff Chad Anderson.
12: Today at 11:30 this morning, we had a plane crash on the property of the airport. We are treating that as a national or as a mass casualty.
10: The NTSB is investigating the crash. In eastern Congo, Ebola continues to spread with more than 670 confirmed cases and over 135 deaths as response teams struggle to get the outbreak under control. Emmett Livingstone has more.
13: I'm here in Rwampara Ebola Treatment Center, and I'm in an Ebola ward with doctors going from isolated room to isolated room checking on Ebola patients. All of us are in full protective gear, which includes a bib, two layers of clothing, several layers of gloves, goggles, a mask. It's difficult to describe the level of discomfort wearing one of these suits. It's very difficult to breathe, and on top of that, the goggles fog up, so it's also difficult to see. These are the conditions under which doctors have to work. The Ebola patients themselves, some of them appear to be in a great deal of pain. We heard some people crying out. The doctor said that at a certain stage of the Ebola virus disease, the whole body aches, and it's extremely painful.
10: Emmett Livingstone reporting from Ituri, the DRC. Republican Senator Mitch McConnell is hospitalized, according to his spokesperson. Information on his condition or why he was hospitalized hasn't been released. Last year, the 84-year-old former Senate Majority Leader said he wouldn't run for re-election. He has suffered a series of health problems in recent years. This is NPR. It's day four of the FIFA World Cup, co-hosted here in the U.S. One of the most surprising match results so far has a direct impact on America's chances. And NPR's Becky Sullivan has more.
14: Saturday night's game between Turkey and Australia was a preview of the next two opponents for the U.S. men's team in this World Cup. Australia was the underdog. Turkey has more players in Europe's top-tier leagues, including bona fide stars like Real Madrid's Arda Güler and the Juventus attacker Kenan Yıldız. But the Socceroos stunned Turkey by winning 2-0. That sets up next Friday's USA-Australia game to be a big one. If the Americans win, they will be in the driver's seat for their group and a great position in the knockout bracket. In other games, Brazil and Morocco drew 1-1, as did Qatar and Switzerland. Curaçao officially became the smallest country ever to play in the World Cup. In a tough debut, they faced four-time champion Germany, who blew them out 7-1. Becky Sullivan, NPR News.
10: At the weekend box office, Steven Spielberg's Disclosure Day took the top spot with an estimated $44 million in ticket sales. That film cost a reported $115 million to produce. In second place, the indie horror film Obsession, with $19 million in its fourth weekend. So far, it's made $224 million worldwide, and that film cost less than $1 million to produce. In third place, the Wayans Brothers Scary Movie sequel with $14 million. It's the sixth film in that franchise, and rounding out the top five, A24's Horror Backrooms and Masters of the Universe. You're listening to NPR News.
15: 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Luminescence Foundation is dedicated to shedding light on neurological research focused on Alzheimer's and Parkinson's diseases and supporting land conservation initiatives. 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
8: This is Fresh Air Weekend. I'm Terry Gross. The Book of Mormon is celebrating its 15th anniversary on Broadway. It received 9 Tonys, including Best Musical and Best Score. My guests were stars of the original Broadway cast. This weekend marks the end of their week of cameo appearances in every show as part of the anniversary celebration. The Book of Mormon revolves around two young Mormon men who are very excited that they've reached the age where they're assigned to a mission. They're hoping to be sent to an exciting, beautiful place, but they're assigned to Uganda, which is dealing with the AIDS epidemic, war, and famine. The show is a satirical, but kind of affectionate, but could also be considered kind of offensive, look at Mormon beliefs and the naivete of some young men. It was created and written by Trey Parker and Matt Stone, the creators of South Park, along with Robert Lopez, who co-wrote the songs for Frozen and Avenue Q. A 15th anniversary remastered edition of the original Book of Mormon cast recording, along with new liner notes and photos, will be released later this month. Let's start with the opening song, Hello, as the young missionaries are being trained on how to go door-to-door proselytizing. We'll hear the opening of the song featuring Reynolds and the conclusion of the song featuring Josh Gad.
18: Hello, my name is Elder Price, and I would like to share with you the most amazing book.
19: Hello, my name is Elder Grant. It's a book about America a long, long time ago.
18: It has so many awesome parts. You simply won't believe how much this book can change your life.
19: Hello.
20: Hello, would you like to change religions? I have a free book written by Jesus.
21: No, no, Elder Cunningham. That's not how we do it. You're making things up again. Just stick to the approved dialogue. Elder, show it.
8: Josh Gad, Andrew Reynolds, welcome back to Fresh Air. Congratulations on the 15th anniversary.
9: Thank you.
7: Thanks for having us back.
8: I'm delighted to have you here. I love that song. I think it's a great opening to the show. I'm wondering, since it's all about two missionaries training to go door to door, did you have people coming to your door when you were growing up who were Mormons trying to convert you?
7: I grew up in Omaha, Nebraska, and there is a pretty large Mormon population there, as well as a large Jehovah's Witness population. So we did. But I grew up extremely Catholic. And not that we weren't kind to these young people when they came to the door, but it was, I think it was something that we were definitely warned about. That if my mother saw these people like coming up the steps, she'd be like, oh boy, here they come.
8: Did she ever let them in?
7: Oh, no. We weren't.
8: Did you try to convert them?
7: No, we didn't go that far either. I think she was just like, oh, we're Catholic, and, you know, but thanks for stopping by.
8: And Josh, what about you?
9: I grew up in South Florida, and Hollywood, Florida did not have many Mormons,
7: no,
9: from what I remember, knocking on our door. It was only sort of later, going into the process of Book of Mormon, I did not know a lot about the Mormon Church. I had to sort of research a lot about it.
7: Terry, I do, just very quickly, when we were in rehearsals for the workshop, I decided that I should be a real, like a good little actor, and I should go to the Mormon temple.
9: I remember this.
7: And I should meet with some Mormon missionaries. So I got myself ensnared in a very strange relationship with these two young men who I met with a handful of times, and they were so excited that someone wanted to talk to them and that I solicited them. And then they said, can we come to your home? And I lived with my boyfriend at the time, and the apartment was like, it was pretty clear two gay men lived there. I mean, it was like real, like mid-century off the charts, you know what I'm saying? And I was like, you know what? Let's let them come in. So these two Mormon missionaries came over, and there's like a picture of my boyfriend and I like on the mantle. And so I had to explain to them that I was like, I'm actually in a musical about the Mormon Church. And they were sort of shocked. But then it was so helpful because they really opened up to me about how scary and disappointing it was to be a missionary at times, and especially being a missionary in New York City. They were like, no one will speak to us. People are very right. mean to us. And then I was like, well, where are you hanging out? And they're like, well, they send us to Times Square. And I was like, well, you got to get out of Times Square. You cannot be hanging out in Times Square, boys.
8: How have your voices changed in the past 15 years? You've sung a lot, you've done a lot, you're older.
9: I was insulted yesterday when our producer came up to me and said, you sound so much better than you did back when you first did it.
7: Really?
9: Yes. And I was like, what? Did I really not sound good when I first
7: No, you sounded great.
9: You can tell me now, Andrew.
7: No, you sounded fantastic.
8: Well, you don't know how to... Is that a compliment or an insult?
9: Well, that's what I'm wondering.
7: I think you sound the same. I mean, look, our voices are different. 15 years,
9: right.
7: You know, there's a lot of wear and tear. You know, some of it is muscle memory. I would say some of it comes back. I got to perform this number, I believe, on Stephen Colbert's show. That was the number that I sang on the Tony Awards.
9: Sounded fantastic.
7: Well, that's very nice.
0: But that, weirdly, as we were rehearsing it, like, it was still somewhere, like, lodged in my voice. And I think you're having a similar...
9: Same thing. When I found out I was doing this, I played the album in the car and I started to sing along. And some of those high notes, I just was like, oh, my God, I can't... How am I going to hit these? And I actually asked them to lower it, and they laughed and said no. And then and then I started to sort of do it on my feet. And just like you said, something clicks and it all sort of like, it's like riding a bike. It's just sort of in there somewhere.
0: Now, the physical side of it, is a little different.
9: Yeah.
0: Physically doing some of these numbers, that's where the aging process really catches up to you.
1: You mean like you can't sing as much as long?
0: Well, you can't. I can't dance as much as I used to. The singing part is a little easier to control. The physical, the knees, the getting up and down off the ground, that's all a little bit different.
9: Although you're lucky, you don't have to do any of the big dance numbers.
0: That's not a coincidence. I said no to all of those.
9: Why didn't I say no to that?
0: They were like, do you want to do this big dance number? And I said, no, thank you.
1: When you first read the book for the Book of Mormon and then heard the songs, what was your reaction? Because depending on who you are, it's hilarious or incredibly offensive.
0: You know, the script changed so heavily, and I don't know what this says about me, that I remember reading it when I was auditioning for the show and not being fazed by any of it, and just sort of like, okay, that sounds great. And then, because I'm playing this Mormon missionary who is shocked by all of these things that are being said. So it was very easy to sort of, you know, to play that part, because a lot of it is sort of shocking and is not your typical musical theater fare. I heard the humor in it and I felt very confident that people were going to think it was funny. I certainly didn't think it would be still running on Broadway after 15 years and would have toured to Salt Lake City. I didn't think that they would have done that, but it did.
9: I was involved from the very first workshop, and I remember getting a demo, and the first song I heard, I laughed my butt off. It was, hello, bum, bum, bum, bum, bum, bum. Second song was, two by two, we're marching door to door. And these songs were just so fun. And then I got to a song called Hasadiga Ibawai. And at that point, I called my agent at the time and I said, I don't think I can do this show. And he said, why? And I said, because I don't want to get killed.
1: So, you know, with Hasadiga Ibawai, it's like Hakuna Matata from The Lion King. And, you know, a general in Uganda sings it. And he's saying, you know, like, when like things are really bad, there's famine, there's war, everybody has AIDS. But when we think about that, we lift our hands to the sky and we sing Hasadiga Ibawai. And you're expecting that's going to be a really inspirational phrase. But what that really means is, you know, it's an expletive addressed to God. There are so many people who will never get past that, I'm sure. And Trey Parker and Matt Stone, the creators of the show, along with Robert Lopez, when I interviewed them, they said, that's the point where you know, like, who's in and who is out.
0: That is true. That is true.
9: I guess my answer would be, I'm just shocked 15 years later at how many people are in.
0: Well, but I think it speaks to people who are having, you know, there are horrible things that are happening around them, horrible things that are happening to them. And it speaks to this fear of the absence of God in those moments. So I think Trey and Matt and Bobby have written something that I think really pulls from like a deep truth or a deep fear that people have, which is, is there a God? Where has God gone? And it's set to this really sort of playful, animated music. But the question is there a God in this place?
1: My guests are Andrew Rannells and Josh Gad. They starred in the original cast of The Book of Mormon. 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Last Sunday, they performed at the Tonys. We'll hear more of our conversation after a break. 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
8: This is Fresh Air Weekend. I'm Terry Gross. Let's get back to my interview with the original stars of the Book of Mormon, Josh Gad and Andrew Rannells. So let's hear some music. I want to start with I Believe. And that's like your big showpiece, Andrew. And so I want you to describe the context of the song.
0: The context of the song, I mean, Bobby Lopez has been very open about it. It was very much inspired by the song I Have Confidence from The Sound of Music, that it's Elder Price sort of building...
8: Your character.
0: Of my character, Elder Price, sort of building himself up to go back out and sort of reaffirm his faith. And he's going to double down on this and he's going to go and try to convert these people in Uganda. After, you know, he arrives and nothing is going the way he wants it to or the way he hoped it would, and he feels very beaten down. But then he has this moment where he decides, I can do this. I can do this, and I'm going to start with the village warlord. That's going to be my guy, and I'm going to start with that guy, and if I can convert him, then everybody else will fall into place. And so most of the song is him building himself up to do this.
8: So let's hear Andrew Rannells from the original cast recording of the Book of Mormon singing I Believe.
29: I've always longed to help the needy, to do the things I never dared. This was the time for me to step up. So then why was I so scared? A warlord who shoots people in the face. What's so scary about that? I must trust that my Lord is mightier and always has my back. Now I must be completely divided.

0: So that was Andrew Rannells from the original cast recording of the Book of Mormon singing I Believe. There's some really high notes in that.
1: Yeah.
0: And I know one night you lost your voice singing it, and you managed to get through the song.
1: That happened many times, but you do a show 8 times a week for a year.
0: You lost your voice on stage many times?
1: I mean, yeah, over the course of my career, that's something that happens. I mean, not just in the Book of Mormon, but in other shows. Like, you learn to sing through sickness, and you learn to sing through. I mean, there are nights where there are certain notes missing in your voice all of a sudden, and you don't find out until you're on stage in front of 1,200 people, and you're like, oh boy. And you just have to figure out a way to sing around it. But it was, you know, after previews, after opening, after the Tony Awards, I hadn't missed any performances. And, I started my career as a replacement, as an understudy. I was not accustomed to the idea that I could call out of a show. And I probably shouldn't have done the show that night. But I remember it was like a couple weeks after the Tony Awards. And I sang this duet that Josh and I sang called You and Me, But Mostly Me. And it was kind of a disaster, but I just continued. I just continued with the show, and I was like, I'm gonna try to make this work.
2: It was actually remarkable to watch.
1: But then by the, I don't know, I pulled that very deep out of my soul, and I got through I Believe somehow, and like sang the whole thing. And I amazed myself that I could do it. And then I got to another song that's called Orlando. I don't know if you remember this, Josh.
2: Mm-hmm.
1: And it's supposed to end with a little falsetto thing where I say, and I'll never go back to, and I'm supposed to go, you. And instead I went, never go back to you. And the curtain flew up and all the missionaries come out and everyone was laughing.
2: Yeah.
1: And then after the bows that night, I walked off stage and I remember Karen Moore, our stage manager, was standing there, and I burst into tears, and I said, I have to miss a show. And she said, you're allowed to miss a show. And I just, like, cried and cried about it. It was so, yeah, it had never occurred to me.
0: I sometimes get laryngitis when I get
1: a
0: cold. And I had laryngitis just a few weeks ago, and I always say to myself, your voice will come back, but there's a little part of my brain saying, what if it doesn't?
1: Absolutely.
2: Oh, it's
0: terrifying. Do you go through that?
1: Absolutely. Or when your voice is low and all of a sudden you sound like, you know, like Kathleen Turner, and you're like, is it, will it always sound like this?
2: Do you remember when I had laryngitis opening night of Gutenberg?
1: Yes. Josh got very sick when we did
2: opening
1: Gutenberg.
2: Opening night.
1: And we call it Dr. Footlights on Broadway. You can sound terrible, and then all of a sudden you get on stage, and something adrenaline happens, and Josh got through this whole two-person show that we did with a lot of music in it, and you just did it.
2: There was no option. No. Opening night, two-person show, not many options.
0: Well, Josh, let's hear your big number in the show, and this is Man Up. Do you want to explain the context?
2: Yeah, so, you know, for all of Act One, Cunningham is a follower, a self-described follower, and he really looks to
0: a follower.
2: Of Elder Price.
0: Of Elder Price, like, and he's and the lead.
2: And he actually, you know, there's a duet with the two of them called "You and Me, But Mostly Me," where Elder Price sings about the fact that this is really his journey, and Elder Cunningham can be a sidekick on that journey. He can, you know, have a small little part of that journey, but he just basically needs to stay out of Price's way and follow. And Elder Cunningham is very happy to do that because he's never had somebody who will actually not leave and abandon him. And then something happens over the course of the first act, and Cunningham finds that he's been abandoned again. But for the first time in his life, he has somebody in the form of this character, Nabalungi, who's one of the villagers. And she basically tells him, hey, why don't you take the mantle? Why don't you show us the way forward? And this sparks a light bulb moment in Cunningham. And he decides that for the first time in his life, he has an opportunity to take the reins, to step from the role of sidekick into the role of the main star. And so this song is that sort of culmination of that journey.
0: Let's listen to it.

0: So, Josh, do you hear a little bit of Footloose in that song?
1: I've never thought about that until now. Yeah, it's definitely, well, it's got a very 80s quality to it. I remember from the very first workshop that song existed. And actually, the very first workshop we did, Trey, Matt, and Bobby had not written any of Act 2. So the show just literally ended with Man Up. But it wasn't an ensemble. It was just me. And it ended with me basically being like, man up! And that was it. And they were like, it went to black. And so it evolved into what it evolved into. But, you know, the influences of each of these songs, including Man Up, comes from a place of absolute weird devotion to musical theater on the part of Trey Parker and Matt Stone. Obviously, Bobby Lopez comes from that world. But when you look at Trey and Matt, you know, the first thing you think of is not necessarily like musical theater acumen. And these are two guys that people forget. When they wrote South Park Bigger, Longer, Uncut, the feature film adaptation of the hit Comedy Central show, they got a letter from Stephen Sondheim, who's probably the most acclaimed composer and lyricist of the 20th century. And he basically said, this is one of the top 10 most brilliantly realized musicals he's ever seen. And I really do think that the reason, part of the reason this show endures is because each one of these songs is instantaneously hummable. Yep. Each one of these songs, you say Footloose in the case of Man Up, but each one of these songs reminds you of something, but it's never pastiche. It's never sort of making fun of a genre. It is fully embracing it and earning its space.
0: It has been wonderful to speak to you both. Thank you so much for coming back to our show.
2: Oh, my
1: Thank
2: gosh.
1: You Thank for you for having us. You're the best.
2: Thank you for keeping us on track. You know, most interviewers don't have that in them to deal with Josh and I together.
1: So. We were very disciplined today.
2: We were very disciplined.
0: Well, thank you for that.
2: We took this very seriously. Very seriously. We're huge fans of yours and your show.
0: Thank you. And I have yours.
2: It's a real honor to be back here. So thank you.
0: Josh Gad and Andrew Rannells starred in the original cast of The Book of Mormon, which is now celebrating its 15th anniversary on Broadway. So many of us became aware of what a great actor Clark Peters is from his role in one of the best TV series ever made, HBO's The Wire. He played police detective Lester Freeman, who helped track down the drug dealers the detectives were looking for through his research and his analysis of wiretaps. The series was co-created by David Simon, who also co-created the HBO series Tremé, set in New Orleans shortly after Hurricane Katrina. Peters co-starred in that, too, as a Mardi Gras Indian chief who returns to his damaged home and tries to rebuild his life. In Spike Lee's film The Five Bloods, he was one of the four Vietnam vets who returns to Vietnam decades after the war. Now he's one of the stars of the Netflix series The Burrows. Clark plays one of the residents in a retirement community that promises an almost utopian chapter of your life. But some of the residents start dying, while others start experiencing some very disturbing, inexplicable encounters and visions. Something's going on, and it seems to be something supernatural. Clark Peters grew up in Englewood, New Jersey, but moved to Europe in the 70s and settled in London, where he continues to live and is speaking to us from. He's been in London stage productions of the musicals Guys and Dolls, Porgy and Bess, and Chicago, as well as dramas. He co-wrote and co-starred in the original production of the musical Five Guys Named Mo, which was first staged in London. It moved to Broadway, where it was also a big hit. Clark Peters, welcome to Fresh Air. It's such a pleasure to have you.
3: Thank you. That was a lovely introduction. I did all that?
0: You did a lot more than that, but I figured let me keep my intro short so we have more time to actually talk. I could have gone on. I left out a lot of series and movies. So let's get to The Burrows. So the cast is largely in their 60s and 70s because it's set in a retirement community. You yourself, you know, as Clark Peters, you're in your mid-70s. What kind of roles do you think you would have been offered at this age when you started professionally, acting professionally in the 1970s?
3: Well, I picked this profession so that I would have longevity. So that I could still be acting at 100 if it comes to it. But starting out, I always played older people. So in Driving Miss Daisy, for example, with Dame Wendy Hiller, I think I was in my late 30s playing Hoke, who was well up into his 80s. And I looked at a diary that I'd written. And on one page it was, "I'm tired of playing old guys because there's no future in it." but I'm still here playing old guys.
0: What appealed to you about the role in The Burrows?
3: To tell you the truth, honestly, I didn't want to do The Burrows because someone had likened it to Stranger Things, which I hadn't seen before this offer came through. And what I didn't want to be doing was acting as I'm chasing monsters until I'm 80 years old. But then I read the script and I thought, oh, I can resonate with this journey, with the quest that that art is on. And then I looked at the cast and I thought, oh, there's just no way I can say no to this.
0: There are roles for older people where, especially sometimes when the cast is all about older people, where I sense something condescending. They're either like, oh, it's so cute, they're on an adventure, you know? Oh, it's so cute, they're still walking. Oh, it's so cute.
3: They're still breathing.
0: They're still breathing. Oh, it's so cute. They've fallen in love.
3: Yeah.
0: Do you get offered roles like that, and what do you do?
3: I try to let people know that just because we live in a society where we take the elderly and we hide them away doesn't mean that they're not valued or that they have something to offer. And I like to at least have that conversation, you know, that the elderly remember the past. You know, and if you want to move forward, you better talk to some older people. You know, and yes, we do fall in love, and yes, we do have adventures, and there are still things to discover even at this age. I'm not going to slow down just because I'm a septuagenarian. That just does not make sense. That's the furthest from my mind and hopefully from my body. You know, so finding roles that are like The Burrows, you know, where there's a group of people who are the same age having an adventure, I like that. Otherwise, you know, I've been somebody's dad, somebody's grandfather, you know, I just like to be somebody's brother, somebody's lover, you know, and just carry on as life is, as it really is.
0: Clark Peters is one of the stars of the new Netflix series, The Burrows. We'll hear more of our conversation after a break. I'm Terry Gross, and this is Fresh Air Weekend.

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5: This is Fresh Air Weekend. I'm Terry Gross. Let's get back to my interview with Clark Peters. He's currently one of the stars of the Netflix series The Burrows. He was one of the stars of the HBO series The Wire in the role of police detective Lester Freeman. In Spike Lee's film The Five Bloods, he played one of the four Vietnam vets who returned to Vietnam decades after the war to bring back the remains of their unit leader and take care of some unfinished business. I hope you're not tired talking about The Wire, but it is one of the best TV series ever made, maybe the best, and you were one of the stars, so can we talk about that just a little?
6: Sure, you can talk about it a lot.
5: Thank you. So you played Police Detective Lester Freeman, and you're the detective who finds clues through, like, online research and files, through contacts, wiretaps, and you can put two and two together and synthesize the clues that you found into some kind of path. But you start off in the series working the pawn shop beat, and I want to play a scene from early on in the first season. You've just found an important clue that no one else on the investigation has been able to find, identifying who Avon Barksdale is.
6: Yes.
5: And so he's one of the two major drug dealers in the series. So here's a scene where Detective Jimmy McNulty comes to see you in

0: If your data is outgrowing your business, you can rely on the team at SDN Communications to boost your bandwidth in no time. Enjoy the uptime.
1: First.
2: So you're police after all. You know what you're doing, but you ain't been doing it. How long you been in the pawn shop unit?
3: 13 years and 4 months.
2: 13 years?
3: And 4 months.
2: I gotta ask you. What exactly does a police officer assigned to the pawn shop unit do?
3: You intake reports from registered pawn shops on all items valued over $50. Then you make an index card for that item. Then you file that index card. If someone wants to find out if something stolen has been pawned, we look to see if we have an index card. If we do, we do. If we don't, we don't.
2: You did that for 13 years?
3: And 4 months.
2: Why'd you ask out of homicide?
3: Well, no ask about it.
2: You got the boot?
3: Uh-huh.
2: What'd you do to piss him off?
3: Police work.
2: I think I need to buy you a drink.
3: Just one?
4: I heard you say, as we were listening to that, 4 months, just one. You remember the lines from that?
5: I remember the scene. Yes.
4: This was one of your first scenes, right?
5: Yeah, yeah.
4: Is that also why you remember it?
5: No, I didn't remember it until we started to hear it.
4: Oh, and then it came back to you.
5: And then it came back to me, yes, yeah. I'm not one of those actors that holds on to the stuff. Yeah, I'm amazed, you know, when Ian McClellan, for example, will all of a sudden out of nowhere start reciting reams of Shakespeare that is appropriate to a particular moment that we're living today. I don't have that kind of mind. But when I hear something like that, it's like playing music. You know what key you're playing, and you figure, I remember this melody. Yeah, so you pick it up from there.
4: Is Lester the role you auditioned for?
5: Did I audition for Lester? No, I don't think I did. But I was quite happy to land in Lester's lap, so to speak. You know, he's the guy I want to be when I grow up. You know, because he does do police work. You know, he doesn't have access to the internet. You know, it was old fashioned research, and you went through volumes and of tomes of information, whether it was banking or whether it was in this particular instance real estate records, and then having to cross reference that. You know, my mind likes that kind of agility. You know, and I liked that being applied in Lester's life.
4: Did you only know the scenes you were in, or did you also get to see what was happening behind the scenes in city politics, and you know, among the drug dealers and the corner boys? And did you get to see their scenes? Or did you just know what you would know as your character?
5: No. Back then, you know, we would get the whole episode, and you would read the whole episode. Nowadays, you know, you get a scene, you have no idea the context of the scene, and you're asked to audition. I can't do that. I refuse to do that. I think that really makes our job as actors very difficult. When we have the whole story, then we can see how we fit into that story and how we can either enhance that story, sell it, or whatever. You know, at the end of the day, the star of any story is the story you're telling. It's not the person, you know, whose name is above the title. You know, and when that becomes more important than the story that we're telling, you know, then we as actors just become commodities. You know, I push back against that. I really do. You know, and as far as like reading every episode, I couldn't wait until the next episodes came. And I was always looking for that moment that said, Kima may be saying something to McNulty, like, did you hear what happened to Freeman? He caught one while he's pumping gas. You know, I never expected to be there that long, you know, but thank the Lord I was.
4: Yeah. What did you think of the police when you were growing up? And did playing a police detective give you an empathy for police that you maybe didn't feel before?
5: I grew up with great respect for the police because in Englewood,
4: New Jersey,

0: Jersey.
1: Englewood, New Jersey. We knew the police. We went to school with their children. They knew our parents, you know. And so it was almost something that you may wanted to have to aspire to. Going through the 60s and 70s, I lost total respect for the police because of their abuse of power. I don't have a lot of respect for them now for that same reason. Yet, for those who are walking that beat and who are trying to do the right thing, I have the greatest respect for. And I know that we can be in a society that is policed in the proper way, where the community as well is part of the health of that community with the police.
0: I know that it took you years to actually watch The Wire. So my question is, what's wrong with you?
1: Work. I never had time to slow down long enough to watch it. And there's nothing wrong now that I've seen it. Well done.
0: Were you surprised at how good it was?
1: Yeah, I was. I actually binged watched all five seasons. I had a double knee replacements, and I was recuperating, and I thought, you know, I've only seen the first two episodes of each season, because that's what they would show before we finished shooting, and then I'd come back to England. It wasn't being shown in England, and I would start work until the next season of shooting. So I never got a chance to watch a whole season, you know. But then when I was sitting there with this ice pack on both of my knees, I just binge watched. I thought, this is really good. I think I may even watch it twice, you know, just to really get the nuances of different people's performances, but also the information that's being imparted concerning our society. You know, that I found very, very insightful.
0: Yeah, agreed. So you settled first in Paris, and then you moved to England, largely because of England's great reputation for great theater. And you got roles there. You even got a role in Hair, which you had auditioned for several times in New York and never got.
1: Yes.
0: So what's your theory about why you were getting more roles in England on the stage than you got in New York?
1: First of all, my career began in England. My first professional job was in England with the Watford Repertory Company doing Guys and Dolls.
0: That's such a great show. The songs are so good. And you played Sky Masterson, right?
1: I did, yes. Three times there and then twice with the National Theater.
0: How great is that? So you got to sing Luck Be a Lady. And
1: I've never been in love before.
0: What a great duet. Yeah.
1: And also, the best song in that is My Time of Day.
0: Oh!
1: It's the dark time.
0: You are so right, and it's not in the movie.
1: Yes, that's right, because he couldn't sing it.
0: Well, it's got unusual intervals. Was it hard for you to sing? Do you want to do a few bars of it? It's such a great song.
1: My time of day is the dark time, a couple of deals before dawn. When the street belongs to the cop, and the janitor with a mop, and the grocery clerks are all gone, and the smell of the rain-washed pavement comes up clean and fresh and cold, and the street lamplight fills the gutters with gold. That's my time of day, my time of day. And you're the only doll I ever wanted to share it with me. I was singing the wrong key, but
0: <that's> it. It was still lovely, though. God, what a great song, and a pleasure to hear you sing it. You have a pretty big range, right? That was like really deep at the end.
1: Yeah.
0: I mean, down low in the keyboard.
1: I'm a bass baritone with tenor tendencies, that's what I like to say.
0: That sounds dangerous.
1: I, you know, as it came out of my mouth, I thought, yes, that's probably the wrong way to put it.
0: So did that make you flexible in what kind of singing parts you got, that you had like the bass and the tenor tendencies?
1: Yes, yes. By the time we got to Porgy, and Porgy and Bess. That's in my middle range, but...
0: Were you Crown or Porgy?
1: I was Porgy.
0: Oh, wow.
1: Yeah, yeah. I loved that.
0: Well, Bessie, who is my woman now, is beautiful.
1: I'm not going to sing that one, Terry.
0: That's a hard one. How is being black in London different from being black in New York or other places that you'd been to in the U.S.?
1: Let's go back to why I came to England. I can address that particular question through theater. Okay? What England had to offer, or the way I feel I was successful in England, was first of all because I was an American. Secondly, because I was a black American. And because the culture of America concerning entertainers in theater and in musicals is something that is already part of our culture, of the American culture. In England, people of color here, coming from the Caribbean or coming from Africa, do not have that same sensibility in theater, particularly at that particular point in time in musicals. So to a large degree, it was easier for me than my Caribbean or African counterpart to get the same roles. Do you understand what I'm saying?
0: I understand exactly what you're saying. Yeah, I don't think musicals are like a big tradition in Jamaica.
1: No, neither are they in England. But a pantomime is, yes. That's there.
0: Musicals are big in England.
1: Yes, they are now. Now they are.
0: They weren't then?
1: Well, they weren't not for people of color.
0: Oh, I see what you're saying.
1: Yes, yeah, right. Not for people of color at all. And because the political dynamic had to change to a large degree, I think that I was here to help facilitate that change or that acceptance. Mm-hmm. There was a musical called Bubbling Brown Sugar that came in 1978. I think, to London. It was a huge, huge success. A cast of, I think, about 38 black dancers, singers, and three white dancers and singers. And the story is basically we take them on a tour of what Harlem was like during the Renaissance and during the heyday of Harlem. You know, and so it was a kind of show that you had to act, sing, dance, you know, do comedy, everything. And it's the first time, I think, that generation had been introduced to this quality of performance, particularly by a black company.
0: What songs did you sing in Bubbling Brown Sugar?
1: I sang... Sophisticated Ladies. Yes. I sang...
0: The Ellington song.
1: George. Yeah, the Ellington. Gosh, yes.
0: That also has some unusual intervals in it.
1: Absolutely. I get them, darling. I get them, believe me.
0: a few bars?
1: They say... Into your early life romance came, and in this heart of yours burned a flame that flickered one day and died away.
0: That's really nice. Who would have thought that Lester Freeman could sing like that?
1: Oh, that's cute.
0: You also had a small background vocal part in the 1977 hit Boogie Nights by Heatwave. Which part is you? The bass part?
1: Got to keep on dancing, keep on dancing. That part. You know, you're very sneaky there, Terry. Come on. I got your number. But even before that, there's a better one. Joan Armatrading had a hit with a song called Love and Affection.
0: And you're on that, yes. Too.
1: That was the first. That was 76, that one.
0: Yes. And your part is?
1: Oh, give me a lover. Ooh.
0: So why don't we hear that track and you singing bass on it?

0: That's my guest, Clark Peters, singing the bass part on Joan Armatrading's Love and Affection. Clark Peters, I have so enjoyed talking with you and hearing you sing. Thank you so much.
1: Thank you. Thank you, Terry. We'll catch you the next time around, eh?
0: Yes. All right. Be well.
1: And you.
0: Clark Peters is one of the stars of the new Netflix series, The Burrows. Fresh Air Weekend is produced by Teresa Madden. Fresh Air's executive producer is Sam Brigger. Our technical director and engineer is Audrey Bentham. Our co-host is Tanya Mosley. I'm Terry Gross.

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5: 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It's On Record. I'm Matt Wiesner here, going on 22 years now. Our weekend Americana mix, roots and blues, singers and songwriters, and we slide music from close to home in the mix as well. Thanks for being here with us. I hope your weekend is going well. This time around, we'll keep you company with new music from Tift Merritt, the Tedeschi Trucks Band, Brandi Carlile, and many more. And to get started, first up this time, New Orleans rock band, The Revivalists. The new album, Get It Honest. Here's Heartstop. 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

Brandi Carlile says that tune, Life on the Run, it's about breaking away, getting outside, finding yourself in the natural realm, remembering how short life is and how tiny we all are. Also in there, His Golden Messenger, My Jenny of the Roses, and The Revivalists with Heartstop on STPB. This is On Record with Bonnie Raitt.

Alison Russell, she has said that when she talks about reconnecting with something essential, she doesn't mean grasping for the most available sunshine. That song, No Springtime, about embracing the dark side of the moon. She says, live your blues, no light without shadows. That is No Springtime. Alison Russell joined by Joy Olatokun and Julie Williams here on SDPB, also in their Watch House in Bonnie Raitt. This is On Record. A couple of beers with the Reverend. Here's Green Sky Bluegrass with Billy Strings.

Here come the artists with their intense faces, with their need for money and quiet spaces. They leave New York, they leave LA. Here they are, who knows how long they'll stay.

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Something interesting happened here long ago. 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

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They cannot pay the taxes. Santa Fe has had it. Sedona has too. Maybe you'll be lucky. Maybe your town will be the

New music from the Tedeschi Trucks Band. That's Future Soul. Also a live one from Greg Brown. And an early version of Boomtown. And Green Sky Bluegrass with Billy Strings on The Reverend on SDPB. This is On Record. Thanks for being here with us on the air 24/7 across the state. 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

The seldom seen, the latest album, remains to be seen. Man at the Crossroads. Also in there, the Del McCurry Band with Richard Thompson's 1952 Vincent Black Lightning. And Mipso with Carolina Rolling By on SDPB. This is On Record, on the air, with the freewheeling Bob Dylan.

Catherine from the top of the roof. Ring them from the fortress for the lilies that bloom. For the lines are long and the fighting is strong.

New from Tift Merritt, that's Everyday Singing. Also two from Bob Dylan, Ring Them Bells and Girl from the North Country. It's On Record, back with our second hour for this weekend in a few minutes after we break to ID our stations across the state.

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